0: Sleep Number, the adjustable smart bed company, has filed for Chapter 11 bankruptcy reorganization in New York. It plans to combine with Sleep Country Canada and says stores will remain open during the reorganization process. Sleep Number, based in Minneapolis, has been dealing with high debt. It lost $50 million in the recent quarter. Sleep Number's CEO, Linda Finley, says while the company made meaningful progress advancing its turnaround efforts and strengthening operations, its capital structure, its overall financial structure, remains unsustainable. Chinique Hosoda, Fox News.
1: A home where the Reverend Martin Luther King Jr. and other leaders planned strategies during the civil rights movement in the Deep South has been rebuilt at a Michigan museum after being dismantled and moved from Alabama. The door of the home's original owners helped open what's known as the Jackson House on the grounds of the Henry Ford Museum in Dearborn. The house is among more than 80 other historic structures in the museum's Greenfield Village. Wall Street stocks rose as oil prices fell again. The Dow added 353, the Nasdaq gained 79. I'm Lisa LaSera. This is Fox News.
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3: In your investing lifetime, you will live through several periods of market volatility. 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Even though market volatility makes investors nervous, a long-term perspective is always helpful. Investments fluctuate and redeemed may be worth more or less than when originally invested, and past performance cannot predict future results. But investors have managed through the process of market volatility many times. Everyone has an opinion, but in the world of modern media, everyone is often wrong or at best contradictory. The opinions and lack of consensus can be overwhelming, so do your best and tune out the noise. Despite the current market volatility, the best advice can be the simplest. Step back, look at the big picture, and avoid making hasty decisions.
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0: Rocks Across America with Jimmy Fallon doing the damn thing on a Friday. Ryan Reese in the On Deck Circle. Lydia Moynihan's going to be here as well. They are reacting to the breaking news that I have just added another show to my stand-up calendar. April 10th, 2027, Greensburg, Pennsylvania. People are fired up, man. All you maniacs listening on WJAS, Beaver County Radio. We're getting the band back together. I can't wait. I am so excited. I know it's a long ways off. We've got a lot of shows to do before then. But every single thing we have added this year, William and I with the tour, is in a place I'm just dying to go hang out. We're going to be in San Antonio in August. That's amazing. Okay, going to go to the Alamo, look for Pee-wee's bicycle in the basement. You know that whole thing? There's no basement in the Alamo.
1: Oh, my mistake.
0: Rockford, Illinois. Maybe I can help him save the bears. And of course, you know, July, we're going to be in freaking California. I'm bringing Jenny and Lincoln. We're going to be in Monterey, Napa, and Anaheim. That's a big damn deal. But then we're going to Fayetteville, Arkansas. We're going to Reading, Pennsylvania. We're going to Richmond, Virginia. We're going to Clearwater. We're going to Colorado Springs. We're going to Grand Junction. We're going to Salt Lake City. We're going to Concord, New Hampshire. We're going to Oklahoma City. We're going freaking everywhere. Okay? Literally everywhere. Every single week this fall, because Lincoln is off to college. I don't have any high school football to watch, so I am just going to be on the road. On the road. I don't want to be sitting in the backyard with my booze bag wife telling me how much she misses our kid. Lincoln will come back once in a while. Today's his last day of high school, by the way. I wanted to have him on the show, but it's senior sunset today. So he's too hammered to put him on live radio. I'm just being honest with you. I mean, that's the reality.
2: He's a lousy dad, but he's right.
0: I had a nickel for every time I heard that. But Ryan Reese, joining us in the next segment, I think you're going to find this so fascinating. Ryan has been a fixture in the New York City nightclub scene for about 20 years. So anybody you know, Seinfeld, Dave Chappelle, anybody you can think of who is a comedian of relevance, like a Shane Gillis, anybody like that, they all know Ryan. Because he works every club in the city. He's been around forever. And we're going to be just talking legitimately about the state of politics in this country. And we're going to be running them through his dirtbag filter. And I'm so excited to conduct this experiment on live radio with you. So don't go anywhere. Because we're going to burn it all down with Ryan Reese. A man who has drank more booze in my backyard than I have. When we come back, he stumbles in to Fox Across America.
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4: Fox News, I'm Tom Graham. The U.S. and Iran are close to signing an agreement aimed at ending the war. Iran's foreign minister posted on X the deal. It's never been closer, but there are discrepancies.
5: Iranian media is reporting that Iran would get billions of dollars up front at the signing. The vice president of the United States, J.D. Vance, said not so fast, posting to Truth Social, quote, "The Iranians are not receiving any cash and no funds are being released for simply signing a deal or attending a meeting."
4: Fox's Lucas Tomlinson. Team USA set to kick off against Paraguay this evening in their first game of the 2026 World Cup at SoFi Stadium in Los Angeles.
6: The U.S. looking to shock the world with a miracle on grass. The message to the team from head coach Mauricio Pochettino has consistently been, why not us?
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6: How would you feel if your hometown became a battlefield? This was the stressful reality one woman would learn to conquer. Richmond, Virginia, 1860. Abolitionist and philanthropist Elizabeth Van Loo is faced with the choice of fleeing north as the threat of civil war draws near. Instead, she decides to stay behind in the capital of the Confederacy, where she not only offers aid to Union POWs, but also helps to organize a sophisticated spy network to help slaves and prisoners escape their unjust bondages, known as the Richmond Underground. Such was the effect of Van Loo's intelligence ring that it was said of her that she represented all that was left of the power of the U.S. government in the city of Richmond. However, she was not alone in her efforts, as it was discovered following the Civil War that she had an African-American spy planted inside of Jefferson Davis's Confederate White House, codenamed Mary Elizabeth Bowser, who played the facade of the dutiful slave while also listening in on vital conversations and stealing information from the president's office. Both Van Loo and Bowser would eventually pass away by 1900, but the efforts of these and other heroic women still live on today in the nation they helped to reunite.
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9: Ryan, he's telling jokes in Tyler, Texas. I got to ask this. Thursday night, you do comedy every night of the year. Thursday night, you're in, it was Wednesday night. You were in New York City Wednesday night. Was it Bedlam during the Knicks game? Because I was on Long Island. Was it crazy out in the streets? Were people fired up?
10: I mean, yeah, they were. It was, there's always a riot.
9: They win or they lose. That's the point, is you can't tell the difference between a win and a loss because they just wreck stuff.
10: Yeah.
9: These guys the other night were just wrecking taxis. Did you see that?
10: No.
9: It's like a bunch of guys with Free Palestine flags wrecking taxis. Because there's this thing now, and I really do blame the summer of 2020 for it. They just normalized the idea of heads getting together in crowds. I don't know how else to say it.
10: They're getting them together. Like, hey, let's all gather and watch.
9: And they all hang and they're all part of a thing. And I promise you, everybody stomping a taxi at a Nick watch party was at any other event that we've a climate protest.
10: Oh, yeah.
9: How dare you jail Maduro and no
10: Occupy
9: kings.
10: Occupy Wall Street.
9: Occupy. It's all the same losers. Mm-hmm. Okay. And they just show up to these things. And it's like we've crowdsourced losers as a city. And I don't doubt there are in other cities around the country. But that's the dumb part about all of this is like the Knicks. And this might be a liability to the pricing. There's also a lot of regular fans who ain't in that game. You know, if it's $20,000 a seat, you know who's not sitting there? The guy who works at Five Guys. You know what I'm saying? He ain't there. If you might own a chain of Five Guys, you might be there. But even then, I don't know.
10: Do you really want to just watch it at home?
9: I was watching it at home. I actually could have got tickets from somebody I know. And Lincoln wanted to go to his lacrosse dinner. So I was like, yeah, go to your lacrosse dinner. Why would you not, though? It's fun. You hang out with the guys. You come hang out on the couch. It's not a big deal. And, you know, the thing about it is the game five goes up against us tomorrow night on Fox News Saturday night. So, I mean, probably an easy ratings win for us, I guess. just because they had 24 million viewers for game three, which is the highest rating for a finals game since Michael Jordan.
10: Wow.
9: But the Knicks, I mean, you get the biggest market, Knicks and the Spurs. You got Texas. So Saturday night, they might break 30, 40 million. Crazy.
10: How's the World Cup doing?
9: It's just kicking off. Yeah. So they got all that. Did you see the Pope called it soccer? He took your advice. That's funny. He called it soccer in his tweet. He said, like, soccer's important to us and all of that. But yeah, the Pope Leo representing.
10: Well, yeah, he's from Chicago.
9: Yeah, that's what I mean. He's representing for the U.S. Pope Francis would have called it football, right?
10: Yeah.
9: Because it's kind of blasphemy in soccer circles to call it soccer.
10: Yeah, but this is a Chicago Pope. He was like, soccer's great. And the Bears.
9: The Indiana Bears.
10: Well, yeah.
9: So let me give you this last point then, because I wanted to talk about this. We live in a sanctuary city where they've spent billions of dollars on illegal immigrants, but we haven't lost a football team because of it. The Bears spent $2.5 billion on illegal immigrants. They're a sanctuary city in Chicago,
10: sure,
9: which is part of a sanctuary state, which is Illinois. J.B. Pritzker got asked about it this week. He goes, well, you know, the problem is we're compassionate people, and Republican Governor Greg Abbott in Texas sent us these migrants. We had no choice but to take care of them. You declared sanctuary status. You said you wanted them. Okay, you spent $2.5 billion on them, and then the Bears, who, by the way, did not want $2.5 billion, did not want $1.5 billion, did not want $500 billion. And J.B. Pritzker's like, no, we're not going to waste taxpayer dollars. Well, what do you call $2.5 billion for illegal immigrants?
10: Well, unfortunately, unlike the immigrants, the Bears generate income.
9: Thank you.
10: It's an investment. It's not really just spending it on something.
9: They always shaft the American taxpaying citizen the hardest. You know what I mean? And that's the reality of life on the ground in Chicago right now. We said this on TV. Chicago sports fans wanted the Bears. J.B. Pritzker gave them the Coyotes. Ryan Reese, everybody. Check him out in Tyler, Texas, Tyler. September 4th and 5th. We'll talk soon. Good stuff, buddy.
10: Thanks for having me, bud.
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15: A key surveillance tool set to expire. I'm Lisa Lacera, Fox News. The Foreign Intelligence Surveillance Act failed in the House this week.
16: Legal authority for the government's foremost intelligence-gathering weapon to foil terrorism, FISA Section 702, expires tonight. There's worry about unprecedented vulnerabilities this summer. A bipartisan coalition tanked an emergency FISA extension in Congress. FISA siphons the calls, emails, and texts of foreign intelligence targets. But a court ruling says the government can still track suspect communications, despite a lapse in the law. However, it's unclear if telecommunications companies will provide digital breadcrumbs to the government, lacking a congressional safeguard.
15: Fox's Chad Pergram. Democrats voted against the measure because they want Bill Pulte, the acting director of national intelligence, to be removed, arguing he doesn't have the intelligence experience for the job. The U.S. and Iran appear to be on the verge of a deal to end the conflict.
17: Today we've been hearing different messages from Tehran and Washington, which with each side trying to play up their side of this deal, but American officials are increasingly optimistic. This is the deal that they have been laying out. They say that a potential peace deal with Iran includes the destruction and removal of Iran's nuclear material, Iran dismantling its nuclear program, no sanctions relief until compliance, opening up the Strait of Hormuz, and ending funding of terrorist groups.
15: Fox's Max Gordon in Dubai. Elon Musk, a trillionaire as of today, after his company SpaceX went public. He spoke virtually as members of his company rang the opening bell at NASDAQ this morning.
18: I told people this. I said, look, we're probably going to fail, but, you know, we should give it a try, because if we don't, if there's not a new company that enters space, we will never be a truly space-faring civilization.
15: SpaceX closed at just over $161 a share. 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
22: Temperatures being 30 degrees above average.
19: 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Just click listen, then swipe right and hear the latest news updates on your time. 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
15: A federal judge takes another step to block the Trump administration's so-called anti-weaponization fund.
23: A U.S. district court judge in D.C. is extending an injunction on a Trump administration operation of a $1.8 billion settlement fund intended to compensate people who claim to have been victimized by the U.S. government for political purposes. But the court order comes as acting U.S. Attorney General Todd Blanche tells Congress the White House will not proceed with what's been called the anti-weaponization fund following strong bipartisan backlash. The fund was created as part of President Trump's lawsuit against the IRS for allegedly leaking his tax information. Eben Brown, Fox News.
15: Pope Leo XIV is warning human traffickers that they will face God's wrath for exploiting the desperation of migrants, demanding they stop and repent. It was during his final day in the Canary Islands, the epicenter of the African migration route in Europe. Leo had been fulfilling a wish of Pope Francis to visit the Canary Islands to commemorate the lives lost at sea when migrants make the dangerous trip from West Africa to Europe. Several renewable energy groups are suing the Pentagon, accusing the government of slow-walking national security reviews for wind farms on private property.
24: President Trump signed an executive order upon taking office suspending new on- and offshore wind projects on federal land. After a judge ruled against the executive order, the administration began buying out wind farm developers. Now, several renewable energy groups say the Pentagon has slowed down the national security review process for wind farms being built on private property, putting at least 106 projects at risk. The groups argue $47 billion have been invested in these projects and that they will create jobs and enough power for millions of homes. A Pentagon spokesman has previously said reviews are complex and require interagency coordination and that they must ensure they do not impair national security or military operations.
15: Fox's Jessica Rosenthal. I'm Lisa Lacera. This is Fox News.
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1: 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Unexpected circumstances can be stressful enough without added worry of quickly locating those documents. Let me ask you this question. Does your family have adequate information about you and your assets, your liabilities, and your intentions? Can they find your password to your computer? We recommend you consider putting together a document checklist that will give you and your family a sense of security.
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8: How would you feel if you weren't recognized for an historic contribution? The greatest stories are often left unrecorded behind the scenes. Hollywood, 1939. Actress and dancer Karen Marsh was hired by MGM as Judy Garland's stand-in for their latest film, The Wizard of Oz, as the two were strikingly similar in build and height. To avoid Garland the tedium of being on set while cameras were being adjusted, Marsh would continually pace through the land of Oz until each scene was properly framed for the former to step in. And although hers were the feet that famously tapped the legendary ruby slippers together, as a stand-in, Marsh's role in the eventual masterpiece would go uncredited. Nevertheless, Marsh would continue acting and dancing until her career was cut tragically short by a plane crash in 1949, which she miraculously survived, but was told she would never dance again due to an injury to her left foot. However, she would prove her physicians wrong, and at over a century old, continues to donate her talents as a dance therapy instructor. Karen Marsh is one of the last surviving members of The Wizard of Oz, and has since gained the recognition she deserves as an ambassador at fan events and reunions, as she relentlessly perseveres down her own lengthy Yellow Brick Road.
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0: 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I've been in combat in Afghanistan, risking my life and the happiness of my family because of my devotion to the broadcast. 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
0: People are treating him like with Colbert, as if Colbert has some inherent right to be on late night TV. It's an institution. It's been around since 1993. I have baseball cards older than The Late Show.
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3: Fox News, I'm Tom Graham. The U.S. and Iran are close to signing an agreement aimed at ending the war. Iran's foreign minister posted on X the deal. It's never been closer, but there are discrepancies.
4: Iranian media is reporting that Iran would get billions of dollars up front at the signing. The vice president of the United States, J.D. Vance, said not so fast, posting to Truth Social, quote, the Iranians are not receiving any cash and no funds are being released for simply signing a deal or attending a meeting.
3: Fox's Lucas Tomlinson. Team USA set to kick off against Paraguay this evening in their first game of the 2026 World Cup at SoFi Stadium in Los Angeles.
5: The U.S. looking to shock the world with a miracle on grass. The message to the team from head coach Mauricio Pochettino has consistently been, why not us?
3: Fox's Jonathan Hunt. 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
12: Can weapons of war be turned into instruments of peace? This was an intriguing contradiction. One man sought to reconcile. Japan, 1942. Martial artist Morihei Ueshiba had gained renown as an invincible warrior amongst the soldiers he helped to train. However, he began to feel a strange dissatisfaction and hatred for conflict. And although he would never forsake his training, Ueshiba sought to find a way to use his skills to unite rather than divide. It was during the worst fighting of World War II that Ueshiba experienced a vision, during which he concluded that the real way of a warrior is the art of peace. Armed with this revelation, Ueshiba dedicated himself to creating a new martial art that one could use to protect themselves without injuring an opponent. And it was after constant refinement that he would give his new system a name, Aikido, which translates to the way of unifying energy, as the techniques he created would allow one to blend with an attacker rather than crush or destroy them. Morihei Ueshiba would continue to promote his art of peace until ultimately passing away in 1969. And yet, there are over 2 million Aikido practitioners worldwide that aim to keep his unique spirit of unity alive.
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12: What risks would you be willing to take to tell a compelling story? Little did one woman know that her answer to this question would forever transform the shape of journalism. New York, 1887. 23-year-old journalist Nellie Bly is tasked with a harrowing assignment to investigate the living conditions of a mental institute on an island in the East River. To do so, Bly heroically posed as a patient in order to experience and report on such matters firsthand, which would lead to the publication of an exposé that prompted governments to push for greater reforms in funding for mental health care. However, Bly would continue to challenge her boundaries as a journalist, as just 2 years later, she would embark on an ambitious solo trip around the world in order to beat the fictional record in Jules Verne's novel Around the World in 80 Days, which she would inevitably complete in just 72 days, further cementing her status as a female pioneer in the male-dominated field. Nellie Bly would go on to become the first female combat journalist during World War I, before tragically passing away from pneumonia at the age of 57 in 1922. And yet, she is forever remembered as a foundress of investigative journalism, whose impact continues to inspire the countless women who follow in her footsteps.
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15: Now, flats, as Lydia opined, was that you don't want to walk the streets of New York.
16: In this day and age, yeah. It's a little harrowing. Or should I say heroin?
15: It's And I go, she goes, you don't want to step on a hypodermic needle. I go, yeah, Jenny knows about those shoes. And she goes, wait, the shoe? I was like, yeah, the shoes, not the needles. So we were being silly. But it's
16: Friday.
15: We've
16: all had a pass. No judgment.
15: Guys, we've been up till midnight watching the Knicks every day this week. Everyone's a mess in this town.
16: Even when they're not playing.
15: But isn't it good that there is some civic pride in this town?
16: It's such a welcome reprieve from politics.
15: Yes.
16: Right? And like last year, New York was torn asunder by the mayoral race.
15: Yeah.
16: And this year, it's like everyone's really united and pumped and excited. And there's just levity and people are high-fiving each other as they're walking around. It kind of feels like a small town, which
15: it does.
16: You don't normally feel like in New York City.
15: Ever. Nothing outside of a major sports championship makes the city feel small. But that's it.
16: Yeah. And also now people are really jumping on the hating Taylor Swift bandwagon. She was taking up one of the prime seats there.
15: Can I just jump in?
16: Yeah.
15: This is the most offensive thing she said. Yeah. Okay. I explained this on Thursday's show, so bear with me. Okay.
16: We can't get over the Knicks. This is all anyone in New York can talk about.
15: Thank you. Okay. Thursday, I was talking about how if you have a young daughter and you're watching the Knicks game with her, she was really excited because Taylor Swift was in those seats. But if you have a young son who watches basketball, he was upset because she was sitting in seats where, like, the absolute top shelf NBA groupies usually sit.
16: Right.
15: So that's what I'm saying.
16: Long-suffering fans Spike Lee, who's been at it for decades. Baron Mike, she was rooting against the Knicks at a game like 2 weeks ago.
15: Yeah. She's not, you know.
16: She's a bandwagon fan.
15: But she's also like throwing a lot of people off the scent because the hot rumor is that she's going to get married in the Madison Square Garden. I don't believe that.
16: I don't believe that either.
15: I think that's a head fake.
16: I would be so appalled if that actually happened.
15: Yeah, it's also like crass.
16: Ew. I mean, who would want, like, is she going to invite her fans? Like, do you have 20,000 family members? Like, what? I would be baffled. No, I think it's a head fake, and that they're going to go get married on her estate in Rhode Island or something. I think
15: people
16: they're trying to throw people off.
15: Maybe an island. Yeah. I could see that happening. We're talking to Lydia Moynihan. We're trying to get to the bottom of this Taylor Swift guest list.
16: I work in Midtown. I live near Midtown.
15: Yeah.
16: I try to avoid it as much as I can. It wasn't really her night. I was just annoyed by her.
15: Yeah, I know.
16: silliness.
15: Well, this is what happens, okay? And the Knicks caught one last night because they got hot. They had a historic comeback on Wednesday night. Biggest comeback in NBA Finals history. Most of the crowd was pretty flat for two quarters, partly because they were getting killed.
16: But mostly
15: because it's $20,000 a ticket. And at $20,000 a ticket, you're not getting the rabid, dyed-in-the-wool Knicks fan. You're getting the see-and-be-seen crowd. Mm. Now, they wound up electrifying that crowd just the same. I mean, the place was insane. It was homicidal by the end of the game. But part of the problem they have in games this big is that you're going to get Taylor Swift. Instead of a regular person.
16: And so certainly if you're in the very front it's the CNBC. And then there was a whole cohort of people who were zooming in on their phones to make it look like they had really good seats.
15: Yeah, yeah.
16: I saw so many Instagram posts and it's like, just acknowledge, like, it's okay.
15: You're
16: like,
15: there.
16: That was
15: just
16: still
15: enjoy
16: an expensive
15: it.
16: Seat. Like, that was still probably $10,000.
15: Yeah, you're doing
16: sit in that horrible seat. But like, don't, like, we all see, like, we all get it. Like, we know you're zooming in. We know you aren't in the front, and that's okay.
15: Well, this is what just I wanted to bring. This is what I wanted to bring up, Lydia Moynihan, because you have become a bit of a sports reporter in my ecosystem. Because last Saturday night, you showed up and did the Bears leave in Chicago.
16: Yeah.
15: Remember that? Good old J.V. Pritzker this week. He was so funny because they're a sanctuary state. Chicago sanctuary city. I'm sure you saw this on Twitter. He's blaming Greg Abbott in Texas for their migrant spending. They go, Greg Abbott sent us these migrants. The compassionate thing to do is take care of them. I'm like, you declared that you wanted them. You're a sanctuary state.
16: Come here. Oh, no. People came. I think like a lot of liberals saw what happened. Was it in Martha's Vineyard?
15: Yeah, yeah. That's the greatest one ever. When DeSantis sent them 40 people.
16: 40 migrants. And these are the people who are normally holding the signs. No one is illegal. and they were promptly kicked off. And everyone was very nice as they waved and sent them back across to the mainland U.S. And I think a lot of liberals were like, wait, oh, that's the kind of immigration stance I have.
15: Yeah.
16: Let them in and don't send them where I live.
15: Do you know my favorite stories about racist white liberals? Because they're the most racist people out there.
16: I mean,
15: one of the funniest things about right now, you guys, if you're listening around the country, is this Sunday in New York City is the Puerto Rican Day Parade, which means right now, this Friday, thousands of white liberals with coexist bumper stickers on their cars are driving to Martha's Vineyard. That's happening right now. Okay. The Puerto Rican Day Parade coincides with the Martha's Vineyard 500. That's a very famous race populated exclusively by white drivers. But stick with me. Okay. At the time DeSantis sent 40 migrants up to Martha's Vineyard and the Democrats were accusing him of being a human trafficker. Do you remember that? Okay. On the one train, if you ride the one train in here in New York City, there are three guys that have been playing mariachi together with an accordion for probably 25 years. And if you've been in this city for any length of time, you have met them at some point on the red line. I used to live on 102nd and Broadway. We see them at least once a day.
16: You say met, you were literally confronted and assaulted by the music.
15: Stop it. They're playing music. Okay. Yes. You're at a non...
16: I'm sure someone enjoys it.
15: You're at a non-consensual concert. That's how the New York City subway works. Someone wants to break dance for money. You're just in the audience now. You should probably give money to get them out of there. Somebody wants to play a mariachi. But these guys are pleasant little people. They're about a combined 3 feet tall. And they have an accordion and a guitar and a trumpet. And they play mariachi. Anyway, I have known them by sight. I don't know them personally. But I've known them to be in the city for at least 30 years. Anyway, at the time all this Martha's Vineyard stuff was going on, a white chick got on the one line at Penn and gave them whatever amount of money she gave them and goes, I think it's disgusting what Ron DeSantis did to you. And I wanted to be like, yo, baby girl, just because they're Spanish doesn't mean they're illegal. But do you remember when they were doing that? Yeah.
16: Like, how is that not offensive? Like, oh, like, let me just judge you exclusively by your race and your skin color. I will say on the Puerto Rico Day Parade, I hate parades.
15: Yeah, they're no good.
16: Like, have a parade literally anywhere else except down Fifth Avenue.
15: Yeah, because it closes down the whole city. The cross streets get murdered. Traffic goes to the moon.
16: You literally, you're just like stranded.
15: You're
16: completely stranded.
15: My executive producer, Vic, was saying, which I get behind, he said we should have every parade in the city on the same day.
16: Yes.
15: Just get it out of the way. So First Avenue is one parade. Second Avenue is Columbus. Third's Puerto Rican. You know, Madison Avenue's Pride. Just string them out.
16: And people in the parades be like, wait, I can't get where I want to go. Yeah. That's the point. That's the point.
15: Now you know how we feel. Lydia Moynihan.
16: Go to New Jersey. Have a parade in New Jersey.
15: She was sent here to lower the vibe, calm things down. It didn't quite work. Give me this. You're one of the few women left in the media sticking up for Graham Plattner. I kid. But I saw you call this out on CNN just the same, and I applauded it. I retweeted it. I was so excited about it. Oh,

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1: A rich person's idea of a poor person. A poor person who went to what is now a $70,000 boarding school, who's lived a life of... Yeah, just complete and utter indulgence. Uh-huh. And yet all of these talking heads look at him and they're like, oh, he gets it. He's one of the working class. Like, says somebody who's literally never met somebody from the working class ever before. He's literally cosplaying. He grew the beard, right? He's like, he's literally just dressing up as a working class person.
2: Yes.
1: Right? And he said it himself. He's like, oh, like, Maine voters, like, they're racist and this and that, whatever. And so then he's doing it by himself, being like racist and sexist and horrible. It's like, no, that's actually not who working class people are. That's your perception.
2: Oh,
1: and
2: God.
1: You're the horrible one.
2: Wouldn't it be amazing if they just talked to the people they wanted to represent? Because that's the hook here.
1: Yeah.
2: Yeah. There's no, any time they try to tell you they have a relationship with a community, they highlight the fact that they don't. It's like when Jill Biden showed up and told people in San Antonio they were as unique as the Bogadas in the Bronx. They're called bodegas, which means you don't know what they are. She called them breakfast tacos, but that was her attempt at bonding. Do you remember that?
1: Right. It's so offensive.
2: It's so offensive. Don't go anywhere. More chicanery with Lydia Moynihan after this.
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7: What risks would you be willing to take to tell a compelling story? Little did one woman know that her answer to this question would forever transform the shape of journalism. New York, 1887. 23-year-old journalist Nellie Bly is tasked with a harrowing assignment to investigate the living conditions of a mental institute on an island in the East River. To do so, Bly heroically posed as a patient in order to experience and report on such matters firsthand, which would lead to the publication of an exposé that prompted governments to push for greater reforms in funding for mental health care. However, Bly would continue to challenge her boundaries as a journalist, as just 2 years later, she would embark on an ambitious

0: solo trip around the world in order to beat the fictional record in Jules Verne's novel Around the World in 80 Days, which she would inevitably complete in just 72 days, further cementing her status as a female pioneer in the male-dominated field. Nellie Bly would go on to become the first female combat journalist during World War I, before tragically passing away from pneumonia at the age of 57 in 1922. And yet, she is forever remembered as a foundress of investigative journalism, whose impact continues to inspire the countless women who follow in her footsteps.
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0: What's the boldest idea you've ever had? Sometimes, all it takes to bring people together is a single dream. Canada, 1977. Teenage athlete Terry Fox is diagnosed with a form of cancer that necessitated the amputation of his right leg. Nevertheless, Fox was grateful for the care he was given and sought to raise awareness about the importance of cancer research. And so, he proposed a bold idea: a solo run across the country, during which he sought to raise $24 million, or $1 per Canadian citizen at the time. Armed with a prosthetic running leg, Fox began his Marathon of Hope in 1980 at the tip of the Canadian East Coast. From there, he continued to run 26 miles per day, during which he was encouraged by fans of his noble cause. Unfortunately, after 143 days and 3,339 miles, Fox was forced to quit his run after his cancer had returned and spread to his lungs, which would lead to his untimely death at the age of 22 in 1981. However, not only has Terry Fox become a national hero, but more than $900 million have since been donated in his name toward the cause for a cure he gave his life for.
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16: Can weapons of war be turned into instruments of peace? This was an intriguing contradiction. One man sought to reconcile. Japan, 1942. Martial artist Morihei Ueshiba had gained renown as an invincible warrior amongst the soldiers he helped to train. However, he began to feel a strange dissatisfaction and hatred for conflict. And although he would never forsake his training, Ueshiba sought to find a way to use his skills to unite rather than divide. It was during the worst fighting of World War II that Ueshiba experienced a vision, during which he concluded that the real way of a warrior is the art of peace. Armed with this revelation, Ueshiba dedicated himself to creating a new martial art that one could use to protect themselves without injuring an opponent. And it was after constant refinement that he would give his new system a name, Aikido, which translates to the way of unifying energy, as the techniques he created would allow one to blend with an attacker rather than crush or destroy them. Morihei Ueshiba would continue to promote his art of peace until ultimately passing away in 1969. And yet, there are over 2 million Aikido practitioners worldwide that aim to keep his unique spirit of unity alive.
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11: 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I'm Gianna Gelosi with your Fox True Crime Minute. Oh.

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3: News. I'm Deborah Valentine. Violence continues despite an impending peace agreement between the U.S. and Iran. Fox's Lucas Tomlinson.
4: A senior administration official says the White House is 80% of the way there to signing a memorandum of understanding with Iran to kickstart a new 60-day implementation period.
3: It calls in part for the reopening of the Strait of Hormuz and the lifting of the U.S. blockade. A mass shooting in Midland, Texas. One person killed, 10 others hurt. Fox's Kristen Goodwin.
5: The Texas Department of Public Safety revealing the suspect who was killed after opening fire on officers and bystanders in downtown Midland was wanted for the attempted murder of a peace officer during a vehicle pursuit in the city earlier this week.
3: The shooter, identified as 45-year-old Victor Mata Villarreal, was found dead after barricading himself inside of a building. President Trump says the leader of Trend Day.
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9: What risks would you be willing to take to tell a compelling story? Little did one woman know that her answer to this question would forever transform the shape of journalism. New York, 1887. 23-year-old journalist Nellie Bly is tasked with a harrowing assignment: to investigate the living conditions of a mental institute on an island in the East River. To do so, Bly heroically posed as a patient in order to experience and report on such matters firsthand, which would lead to the publication of an exposé that prompted governments to push for greater reforms in funding for mental health care. However, Bly would continue to challenge her boundaries as a journalist, as just 2 years later, she would embark on an ambitious solo trip around the world in order to beat the fictional record in Jules Verne's novel Around the World in 80 Days, which she would inevitably complete in just 72 days, further cementing her status as a female pioneer in the male-dominated field. Nellie Bly would go on to become the first female combat journalist during World War I, before tragically passing away from pneumonia at the age of 57 in 1922. And yet, She is forever remembered as a foundress of investigative journalism, whose impact continues to inspire the countless women who follow in her footsteps.
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2: Can weapons of war be turned into instruments of peace? This was an intriguing contradiction one man sought to reconcile. Japan, 1942. Martial artist Morihei Ueshiba had gained renown as an invincible warrior amongst the soldiers he helped to train. However, he began to feel a strange dissatisfaction and hatred for conflict. And although he would never forsake his training, Ueshiba sought to find a way to use his skills to unite rather than divide. It was during the worst fighting of World War II that Ueshiba experienced a vision, during which he concluded that the real way of a warrior is the art of peace. Armed with this revelation, Ueshiba dedicated himself to creating a new martial art that one could use to protect themselves without injuring an opponent. And it was after constant refinement that he would give his new system a name, Aikido, which translates to the way of unifying energy, as the techniques he created would allow one to blend with an attacker rather than crush or destroy them. Morihei Ueshiba would continue to promote his art of peace until ultimately passing away in 1969. And yet, there are over 2 million Aikido practitioners worldwide that aim to keep his unique spirit of unity alive.
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2: How would you feel if you weren't recognized for an historic contribution? The greatest stories are often left unrecorded behind the scenes. Hollywood, 1939. Actress and dancer Karen Marsh was hired by MGM as Judy Garland's stand-in for their latest film, The Wizard of Oz, as the two were strikingly similar in build and height. To avoid Garland the tedium of being on set while cameras were being adjusted, Marsh would continually pace through the land of Oz until each scene was properly framed for the former to step in. And although hers were the feet that famously tapped the legendary ruby slippers together, as a stand-in, Marsh's role in the eventual masterpiece would go uncredited. Nevertheless, Marsh would continue acting and dancing until her career was cut tragically short by a plane crash in 1949, which she miraculously survived, but was told she would never dance again due to an injury to her left foot. However, she would prove her physicians wrong, and at over a century old, continues to donate her talents as a dance therapy instructor. Karen Marsh is one of the last surviving members of the Wizard of Oz, and has since gained the recognition she deserves as an ambassador at fan events and reunions, as she relentlessly perseveres down her own lengthy yellow brick road.
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6: Fox News, I'm Chris DeMeo. A peace deal between the U.S. and Iran appears close, but both sides are saying different things about the agreement.
7: Iranian media says billions in sanctions relief would be available up front at the signing. The Trump administration says not so fast.
8: Vice President J.D. Vance says Iran will not be receiving any cash up front or sanctions relief for signing the Memorandum of Understanding.
6: Fox's Lucas Tomlinson at the White House. A children's lemonade stand in Boston is robbed. The hunt for the suspect still underway.
9: Cops say two children were engaged in the time-honored American tradition of setting up a table and selling lemonade when a pair of suspects robbed their sales, reported to be about $50. Authorities say the suspects are themselves young, about 14 and 11 years old.
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10: What's the boldest idea you've ever had? Sometimes, all it takes to bring people together is a single dream. Canada, 1977. Teenage athlete Terry Fox is diagnosed with a form of cancer that necessitated the amputation of his right leg. Nevertheless, Fox was grateful for the care he was given and sought to raise awareness about the importance of cancer research. And so, he proposed a bold idea. A solo run across the country, during which he sought to raise $24 million, or $1 per Canadian citizen at the time. Armed with a prosthetic running leg, Fox began his marathon of hope in 1980 at the tip of the Canadian East Coast. From there, he continued to run 26 miles per day, during which he was encouraged by fans of his noble cause. Unfortunately, after 143 days and 3,339 miles, Fox was forced to quit his run after his cancer had returned and spread to his lungs, which would lead to his untimely death at the age of 22 in 1981. However, not only has Terry Fox become a national hero, but more than $900 million have since been donated in his name toward the cause for a cure he gave his life for.
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10: Do you think you could survive with part of your brain missing? This was a puzzling phenomenon one man was capable of living with. Vermont, 1848. 25-year-old foreman Phineas Gage was tamping down explosives with an iron rod when suddenly the powder detonated and shot the instrument through his skull, damaging the front left portion of his brain. Miraculously, Not only did Gage survive the accident, but his intellectual functions remained intact and was able to leave his home after just a month of recuperation, as the damaged portion of his brain had adapted and regenerated after the injury. And although he was unable to return to his previous profession, Gage found employment as a stagecoach driver in Chile before returning to his mother's home in San Francisco, where he would ultimately pass away 12 years after his accident in 1860. Remarkably, the subsequent research into Gage's survival by contemporary and future scientists would lead to the creation of an entirely new field of medicine, earning Gage the title of the man who began neuroscience, as his story clearly showed that the brain was far more complex than previously believed. How might we, like Phineas Gage, inspire others by allowing our scars and pains to be transformed into instruments of healing and change?
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12: 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I'm Jeff Manasso, Fox News.

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2: How often do you stop to wonder whether you should share something that's revealing, maybe even embarrassing, with a partner, a friend, or even your boss? In her new book called Revealing, The Underrated Power of Oversharing, behavioral scientist Leslie John says doing just that can help you deepen relationships that are vital to your life. We need people to trust us in order to get things like love, friendship, and career success. That's what she told us. When you make yourself vulnerable by revealing something sensitive, it does make other people trust you. In turn, when you ask someone to reveal something about themselves, showing that interest will generally lead someone to like you more. Why? Because people like to be asked about themselves, she says. It also signals that they are discriminating and choosy, but in a good way. I'm Dr. Sanjay Gupta, helping you live a better life.
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6: Would you willingly risk death for the good of your countrymen? This was the overwhelming patriotism one man heroically possessed. Poland, 1940. Underground resistance leader Witold Pilecki was given a selfless mission. To infiltrate and report on the conditions his compatriots faced while imprisoned in the infamous death camp, Auschwitz. To do so, Pilecki willingly allowed himself to be arrested by the Nazis during a street roundup in Warsaw. Once inside, Pilecki not only established an underground resistance within the camp, but also assisted in escapes, even giving up his own early escape plans for an inmate in greater danger. Eventually, though, Pilecki made a 100-kilometer escape journey on foot in 1943, after which he prepared an exhaustive report for Allied forces, which was tragically ignored and regarded as too horrifying to be true. Furthermore, even after the Nazi occupation, Pilecki faced further imprisonment by the Polish communist regime, who would unjustly execute him after a sham trial in 1948. However, Witold Pilecki would gain the recognition he deserved when his true story was released after the fall of communism, earning him the acclaim of his fellow countrymen, who forever remember him as a symbol of selfless patriotism.
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1: Somebody just sent me a picture on the text line. Yes, you can send me pictures. Who knew? Let's see here. It's from Missouri. And they sent me a picture of a, it's hard to describe. It's a 1970s football flask made by Jim Beam. And it's a football. So you fill the football with Jim Beam, I guess, and then take the football filled with Jim Beam to the football game. And then on top, the cork isn't a cork,

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2: How would you feel if you weren't recognized for an historic contribution? The greatest stories are often left unrecorded behind the scenes. Hollywood, 1939. Actress and dancer Karen Marsh was hired by MGM as Judy Garland's stand-in for their latest film, The Wizard of Oz, as the two were strikingly similar in build and height. To avoid Garland the tedium of being on set while cameras were being adjusted, Marsh would continually pace through the Land of Oz until each scene was properly framed for the former to step in. And although hers were the feet that famously tapped the legendary ruby slippers together, as a stand-in, Marsh's role in the eventual masterpiece would go uncredited. Nevertheless, Marsh would continue acting and dancing until her career was cut tragically short by a plane crash in 1949, which she miraculously survived, but was told she would never dance again due to an injury to her left foot. However, she would prove her physicians wrong, and at over a century old, continues to donate her talents as a dance therapy instructor. Karen Marsh is one of the last surviving members of The Wizard of Oz, and has since gained the recognition she deserves as an ambassador at fan events and reunions, as she relentlessly perseveres down her own lengthy yellow brick road.
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2: News. I'm Chris DeMeo. Shares of SpaceX soared 19% of their Wall Street debut, making the rocket maker's founder and CEO Elon Musk the first ever trillionaire.
3: And let me tell you, if people had told me this was going to happen, I was like, man, you must be smoking some really good crack.
2: Musk says SpaceX is going public because it needs money to fund its ambitions of putting satellites and data centers in space. A key surveillance tool used by the intel community has expired.
4: FISA siphons the calls, emails, and texts of foreign intelligence targets. But a court ruling says the government can still track suspect communications, despite a lapse in the law.
2: Fox's Chad Pergram. The U.S. with a big victory in its opening match of the World Cup, the Americans topping Paraguay 4-1. 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

0: Summer is here and Lenny's has you covered. From delicious hand-sliced deli sandwiches to the best Philly cheesesteak in the Mid-South, your hometown Lenny's is the place to be. Memphis. 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Back for a limited time. 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
2: How would you feel if you broke a world record without others noticing? This was a discouraging truth one pioneer would learn to overcome. August 1911. Journalist and aviator Harriet Quimby endeavors to become the first woman in the U.S. to earn her pilot's license after falling in love with this novel invention. Upon completing her certification, she began to participate in exhibitions, earning the acclaim of others who were drawn by her pageantry. However, she set her sights across the pond to attempt a grander feat. To cross the English Channel in her signature monoplane. The following year, Quimby arrived in Dover to begin her fog-covered flight, armed with only a compass to guide her. At last, on April 16th, 1912, Harriet Quimby reached the shores of France in less than an hour, becoming the first woman to cross the English Channel by plane. Her historic feat, however, would be largely forgotten, as the RMS Titanic had sunk the day prior. Nevertheless, Quimby continued her career until tragically passing away 3 months later in an aviation accident over Boston Harbor. History is often slow to validate success. How might we persevere in our own endeavors? No matter how soon or later will be acclaimed.
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8: Have you ever felt like the weight of the world rested on your shoulders? This was an overwhelming burden one soldier would learn to bear. Russia, 1983. Stanislav Petrov was the duty officer at one of the Soviet Union's missile detection facilities, when on September 26th, his monitors detected what appeared to be five U.S. missiles heading towards his homeland. With little time to act, Petrov faced a crucial choice of whether to report the possible threat to his superiors, who in turn would launch a counterattack that would lead to all-out nuclear war. In the end, Petrov would treat the readings as a false alarm, which was later proven true after it was determined that satellites had mistaken the reflection of the sun off of clouds for attacking missiles. While initially reprimanded by his superiors, Petrov would later gain international recognition for his decision that veritably saved the world. And yet, he would humbly brush aside such praise, eventually leaving the military to care for his ailing wife and live as a simple farmer before ultimately passing away in 2017 at the age of 77. How might we, like Stanislav Petrov,

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5: How would you feel if you weren't recognized for an historic contribution? The greatest stories are often left unrecorded behind the scenes. Hollywood, 1939. Actress and dancer Karen Marsh was hired by MGM as Judy Garland's stand-in for their latest film, The Wizard of Oz, as the two were strikingly similar in build and height. To avoid Garland the tedium of being on set while cameras were being adjusted, Marsh would continually pace through the land of Oz until each scene was properly framed for the former to step in. And although hers were the feet that famously tapped the legendary ruby slippers together, as a stand-in, Marsh's role in the eventual masterpiece would go uncredited. Nevertheless, Marsh would continue acting and dancing until her career was cut tragically short by a plane crash in 1949, which she miraculously survived, but was told she would never dance again due to an injury to her left foot. However, she would prove her physicians wrong, and at over a century old, continues to donate her talents as a dance therapy instructor. Karen Marsh is one of the last surviving members of The Wizard of Oz, and has since gained the recognition she deserves as an ambassador at fan events and reunions, as she relentlessly perseveres down her own lengthy yellow brick road.
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0: It's Lynn Neal. Some call me Real Deal. 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Lee Milligan Hubbard will be in the studio to cover NHRA. Plus, after 26 years of trying, Ronnie Howard finally gets a win at Riverside Speedway, and he will be in the studio. That's the Real Deal Race Report, Saturdays at 10, Sundays at 11, right here on News Talk 98.9.
1: News. I'm Deborah Valentine. The leader of the Trente Aragua gang has been killed. President Trump said Friday that Hector Rustenaford Guerrero Flores, also known as Nino Guerrero, is dead. The president says the gang leader was killed in a U.S. military strike with help from the Venezuelan government. Defense Secretary Pete Hegseth posted on X that the strike occurred earlier in the week on a Trente Aragua compound in Venezuela. The U.S. men's team defeating Paraguay 4-1 in Friday night's World Cup match at Los Angeles Stadium. The U.S. scored first, as heard on Fox Sports.
2: Here's Christian Pulisic on the ball now. Draws the double team. Splits the double team. Pulisic in the box. Weston McKennie into the middle. It's an own goal. It's the United States on the board. Less than 7 minutes in.
1: The U.S. plays Australia in Seattle next Friday. It was the first World Cup match on U.S. soil since 1994. 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
7: Do you think you could survive with part of your brain missing? This was a puzzling phenomenon one man was capable of living with. Vermont, 1848. 25-year-old foreman Phineas Gage was tamping down explosives with an iron rod when suddenly the powder detonated and shot the instrument through his skull, damaging the front left portion of his brain. Miraculously, not only did Gage survive the accident, but his intellectual functions remained intact and was able to leave his home after just a month of recuperation, as the damaged portion of his brain had adapted and regenerated after the injury. And although he was unable to return to his previous profession, Gage found employment as a stagecoach driver in Chile before returning to his mother's home in San Francisco, where he would ultimately pass away 12 years after his accident in 1860. Remarkably, the subsequent research into Gage's survival by contemporary and future scientists would lead to the creation of an entirely new field of medicine, earning Gage the title of the man who began neuroscience, as his story clearly showed that the brain was far more complex than previously believed. How might we, like Phineas Gage, inspire others

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2: News, and I'm Chris DeMeo. Shares of SpaceX soaring 19% in their Wall Street debut, making the rocket maker's founder and CEO Elon Musk the first ever trillionaire.
3: And let me tell you, if people had told me this was going to happen, I was like, man, you must be smoking some really good crack.
2: Musk says SpaceX is going public because it needs money to fund its ambitions of putting satellites and data centers in space. The U.S. off to a good start at the World Cup. They topped Paraguay 4-1 last night. The Americans with a 1-0 lead, extending it at the 7-minute mark.
4: Olisic running in now. In for Tyler Adams. Great first touch. Still Adams. Batting it tight. And it's in! Flo Balogun celebrates. The flag is staying down. It's 2-0 for the United States.
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8: Do you think you could survive with part of your brain missing? This was a puzzling phenomenon one man was capable of living with. Vermont, 1848. 25-year-old foreman Phineas Gage was tamping down explosives with an iron rod when suddenly the powder detonated and shot the instrument through his skull, damaging the front left portion of his brain. Miraculously, not only did Gage survive the accident, but his intellectual functions remained intact and was able to leave his home after just a month of recuperation, as the damaged portion of his brain had adapted and regenerated after the injury. And although he was unable to return to his previous profession, Gage found employment as a stagecoach driver in Chile before returning to his mother's home in San Francisco, where he would ultimately pass away 12 years after his accident in 1860. Remarkably, the subsequent research into Gage's survival by contemporary and future scientists would lead to the creation of an entirely new field of medicine, earning Gage the title of the man who began neuroscience, as his story clearly showed that the brain was far more complex than previously believed. How might we, like Phineas Gage, inspire others by allowing our scars and pains to be transformed into instruments of healing and change?
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0: Eric Carley, and I'm Gary McNamara. Well, just very quickly, in the primaries yesterday, South Carolina, apparently they like Lindsey Graham in South Carolina.
1: Yeah.
0: He got over 50% of the vote, so no runoff, 56.8%. Nancy Mace ended up in fifth place for the governorship and said she, you and I were chuckling during the pre-show meeting.
1: Yeah.
0: She said it's because of her stance to release the, you know, Epstein files. And you made the great point. You're like, well, the president ran on that.
1: Well, no, that was their promise.
0: Yeah.
1: You know, she said, I probably doomed my endorsement this time around, well, for this race, from the fact that I insisted on transparency with the Epstein files.

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10: Drug gang leader gone. I'm Chris DeMeo, Fox News. President Trump says the U.S. military has taken out the leader of the Trende Aragua gang.
11: President posted the quote, "At my direction, the United States Southern Command delivered a swift and lethal kinetic strike to successfully execute Nino Guerrero, the infamous leader of Trende Aragua, one of the most bloodthirsty terrorist organizations on the planet." The timing of the strike is unclear. The State Department has designated Trende Aragua a foreign terrorist organization.
10: Fox's Rich Edson, the strike happening with the help of the government of Venezuela. Severe weather causing deadly destruction at a church in Matilla, Virginia. At least one person was killed and nearly two dozen injured when a tent collapsed with parishioners underneath it.
12: The folks that observed it that were on scene indicated that when the high winds came through very quickly, the tent just catastrophically failed.
10: Acting Bedford Fire Chief Abby Johnston, she says the church was celebrating its 20th anniversary. She also says the church had the proper permits and the tent passed inspection by Bedford County earlier this week. The U.S. men's soccer team off to a great start at the World Cup. Fox's Kevin Uretsky has more.
13: The first World Cup game on American soil since 1994 was certainly worth the wait as the U.S. took on Paraguay in L.A. Team USA was already up 2-0 in the first half, but Flo Balogun wanted more.
14: Balogun, can it get inside? still Balligan. Flip Balligan!
13: The enthusiastic call on Fox Sports. The final was 4-1, the most goals the U.S. has ever scored in a World Cup match. Team USA gets 3 points for the win and will next play next Friday in Seattle against Australia. Kevin Uretsky, Fox News.
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10: American and Iranian officials have reportedly made significant progress on coming to a deal to end the conflict in Iran.
17: There's an 80% chance the U.S. government's signature is going to be on it. And that would kickstart a new 60-day implementation phase. The Strait of Hormuz would be opened. The U.S. blockade would be lifted. Iranian media is reporting that Iran would get billions of dollars up front at the signing. The Vice President of the United States, J.D. Vance, said not so fast, posting to Truth Social, quote, "The Iranians are not receiving any cash and no funds are being released for simply signing a deal or attending a meeting. The deal is structured to ensure that the U.S. and its allies' concerns are prioritized and that if the Islamic Republic of Iran meets its obligations, then economic benefits will flow to them and to the entire region."
10: That's Fox's Lucas Tomlinson at the White House. A former prominent film critic has died. Fox's Carmen Roberts has more.
18: Audiences immediately recognized Gene Shalit with his puffy hair, oversized handlebar mustache, love of puns, and joyful laugh. Shalit, a movie critic and arts reporter for NBC's Today Show for more than 40 years, developed a popular segment.
19: Good morning and welcome to the Critics Corner,
18: where he shared his take on Hollywood's latest releases, such as this 2002 film.
19: Sometimes it's confusing, but often it's amusing. Full Frontal is an acquired taste, and you've got less than 2 hours to acquire it.
18: Shalit's family announced his death to NBC News, saying that he passed away peacefully after 100 years of an amazing life. Carmen Roberts, Fox News.
10: The Kennedy Center out of options to keep President Trump's name on the facade of the iconic performing arts venue. And work has begun on removing the president's name from the center. I'm Chris DeMeo. This is Fox News.
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21: Welcome, everyone. We are the Geek Patrol, and our microphones don't have a stun setting. I'm Joe Thorderson here with my friend Brandon Olmstead and our buddy Max over there behind the glass. And
22: He's not behind the glass today. He's a full-on correspondent.
23: I'm letting
0: Joe take the reins for right now just to see how he does and possibly criticize him later?
21: Well, we have, okay, just if you want to throw, 2 seconds in, you want to peek behind the curtain.
1: Look.
21: We've built our own Geek Tank studio for mobile situations, let's just say.
0: It's essentially like those giant backpacks that soldiers would wear during World War II for radio operators.
21: And that's also Max's way of saying, hey, I didn't produce this, so if it's not up to his standards, but
1: I finally got YouTube comments that actually, you know, got to talk about us in the positive, but that may just be because I'm putting them up instead of certain other people.
21: Okay. Well, anyway, I mean, the content's going to be the same, but hey, Brandon, couple things. A couple weeks ago we were going over your list of summer movies, and we were all commenting how the summer movie theater experience may be back, and you chipped away at one of them. So later in the show we're gonna hear about He-Man.
0: Does it have the power?
1: Totally has the power.
21: but before that, there's something pretty cool that all of us are watching that you don't have to get out of the house for it. It's cool.
1: I have to ask, are you doing black and white or are you doing true hue?
0: Black and white.
21: I mean, what do you think? Come on.
1: Hey, I started it with black and white, and I rewatched the first episode in true hue, and I think that's how I'm going to finish it off.
21: Okay.
1: It reminds me of the old Turner classic movies with the noir spin.
21: Yeah.
1: It feels very... I mean, it's definitely a little pretentious.
0: So a little,
1: it's a little out there, but it feels really good watching it like that.
21: Well, we're talking about Spider Noir over on Prime.
0: What I was thinking is I wonder if it would be good to rewatch the whole series in the alternative thing that you did, because it's like if you started off in black and white, you know, like how black and white like shows back in the day, it's like, oh, this looks gray, but if you look at it in color, it's actually bright pink.
1: Right, right.
21: Oh, like the Dick Van Dyke Show.
0: Something.
21: Yeah, like if you saw pictures of the actual set, it looks weird.
1: Have you ever seen the actual set for the Munsters? It's pastels.
21: Yeah, yeah. Isn't that weird? Because I guess on TV it plays a certain way. So, but I like the black and white. I don't want to watch it in color till maybe I've... finished, but Max and I are on episode. We only got one episode left.
0: I'm going to make a bold declaration here, and I've told you all this off the air, but I think this might be my favorite Spider-Man of any Spider-Man that I've seen before.
21: I can't really disagree.
1: That's valid.
21: It's good. I mean, folks, it's worth seeing.
0: What I like about I like the idea of Nicolas Cage for this role because he's an older Spider-Man. It kind of makes me think of if Peter Parker outgrew his naivete and he had to become a little bit more feral in Streetwise. So his D&D alignment is a little bit more obscure than just true good.
1: I can get behind that, especially, you know, seeing as how he has experienced tragedy after having become the Spider. And now, you know, he's kind of like, oh, I don't want to do that again. But he ends up having to do that again.
21: There's a comic for this, right, Brandon?
1: Oh, yeah, yes.
21: Have you read it?
1: Spider-Man Noir. It originally came out... Ooh. It's been a long time since it came out, because I was still regularly buying comics when it came out. And, you know, now it's like I'll pick up a trade here and there, but that was, like, way past, you know... I don't even think I was married yet when Spider-Noir came out.
21: I wonder how well-written it's a cool idea, though. I mean, is it supposed to be some alternate universe thing, or is it just can we just enjoy it for what it is? Or?
1: Well, yeah, you can. I mean, you don't have to have any real connection. You don't have to have any explanation behind it. They were doing a bunch of different Spider-Man, you know, like, you know, it was basically the Spider-Verse's, the proto-Spider-Verse. You know, it was around the same time you got the punk rock Spider-Man, and you got the Spider-Man from India, and, you know, things like that. So it was just another one-off, and it's the one that kind of got everybody's attention.
21: Yeah.
1: He doesn't wear a hat in the comic, though.
21: Yeah, I don't know how
1: That was something that they added in, I believe, during Into the Spider-Verse, which was the animated movie.
0: That's what I was saying. That's the only time I ever really remember them is when Miles Morales was traveling through the Spider-Verse.
1: Yeah, yeah. It's the only time that he... I mean, that's where the origination of the hat. And, of course, you know, we had Nick Cage doing the voice then, too.
21: Wait, he did?
1: Yeah, he did. He does the voice in the cartoon. Yeah.
21: Okay, well, so... We don't want to give too many spoilers, but Brandon, we can at least talk about the first episode.
1: We can totally talk about the first episode.
21: What is her name? Kat?
0: Cat Hardy.
1: Cat Hardy, who is, of course, supposed to be Black Cat. It's Felicia Hardy. It's her counterpoint in the noir universe.
2: Oh, really? Okay. Yeah. I knew she was some... I didn't know which character that was.
0: How about Robbie Robinson?
1: Well, he's always been the associate editor at the Daily Bugle. He's Jonah's right-hand man.
2: See, that's what I wonder. Yeah. Is he supposed to be like his grandfather or something?
1: No, because all of this is straight up. These characters are the same. They're just in the noir universe. They are the counterparts. They are the exact same characters. In the comic, it's Peter Parker. It's not Ben Reilly.
2: Okay, that's what I wondered.
1: They changed it to this to Ben Reilly for the series, because they're also kind of keeping away, because it's Peter Parker Spider-Noir in Spider-Man Into the Spider-Verse.
2: Right.
1: So to differentiate, they went with Ben Reilly instead, because he's going to do some stuff that Peter's not going to do.
0: Again, well, he's more feral.
1: Right.
2: Well, the first thing the first thing I noticed is how awesome the sets look, the costumes, and the music and the lighting, everything. It looks like they stepped up their game.
0: It also has elements that show that it is of its time without getting too preachy, which I appreciate, because it shows that that era wasn't necessarily the most squeaky clean, let's just say.
1: It's true.
2: Right.
1: It's true. And I mean, there's a few things that, you know, there's been criticism online about. It's like, well, you know, back in the actual, it's like you were trying to equate logic and history to a man who can swing on webs and has a spider sense that tells you that something's coming at him. Stop trying to put the logic in there. I mean, but it does. It lends itself so well.
2: Well,
1: set-wise and everything else, it captures the atmosphere.
2: Yeah, they've done a great job. And so we're gonna
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22: What lengths would you be willing to go to for the sake of freedom? This was a heavy question one man would bravely conquer. South Carolina, 1862. 23-year-old sailor Robert Smalls was one of seven enslaved crew members aboard the CSS Planter who seized their opportunity for freedom by commandeering the steamship before retrieving their family members who were waiting ashore. Knowledgeable of local mine paths and nautical codes, Smalls was able to deceive Confederate forces as he painstakingly navigated the planter towards the nearby Union naval blockade, to whom he gifted his vessel to be used against his now former oppressors. Such was the impression Smalls had made that he not only heroically served the Union in the Civil War, but was also named the first African-American captain of a military vessel aboard the very ship he stole. After the war, Smalls would use his military pension to bolster his brethren during the Reconstruction era and go on to serve as a state and national member of the House of Representatives, during which time he authored legislation that established the first free compulsory public school system in the United States. Robert Smalls would pass away at the age of 75 from natural causes in 1915, leaving behind a legacy of selfless service in the face of suffering.
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22: Would you willingly risk death for the good of your countrymen? This was the overwhelming patriotism one man heroically possessed. Poland, 1940. Underground resistance leader Witold Pilecki was given a selfless mission to infiltrate and report on the conditions his compatriots faced while imprisoned in the infamous death camp, Auschwitz. To do so, Pilecki willingly allowed himself to be arrested by the Nazis during a street roundup in Warsaw. Once inside, Pilecki not only established an underground resistance within the camp, but also assisted in escapes, even giving up his own early escape plans for an inmate in greater danger. Eventually, though, Pilecki made a 100-kilometer escape journey on foot in 1943, after which he prepared an exhaustive report for Allied forces, which was tragically ignored and regarded as too horrifying to be true. Furthermore, even after the Nazi occupation, Pilecki faced further imprisonment by the Polish communist regime, who would unjustly execute him after a sham trial in 1948. However, Witold Pilecki would gain the recognition he deserved when his true story was released after the fall of communism, earning him the acclaim of his fellow countrymen, who forever remember him as a symbol of selfless patriotism.
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2: And welcome back to Geek Tank Radio, everybody. I'm Joe Thorderson here with my buddy Brandon Olmstead and our pal Max over there behind the glass. And if you're just tuning in, well, we're singing the praises of Spider-Noir.
1: We're not singing because we don't hate our audience.
2: Okay, but Brandon, you're only one episode in, but right. But you're familiar with the comic. Max and I only have one episode to go. This isn't a spoiler. I'll just tell you, it does not disappoint. As long as this thing closes better than Daredevil, you know, Born Again did.
1: Well,
2: it's going to be a great season. I hope there'll be more of them too.
1: I'm not sure. I that's a good question. I don't know what is up with Amazon and their announcement. They usually announce a second season of something before.
2: Oh, I thought
1: it even
2: you would
1: drops.
2: Have been in the know with that.
1: Well, no. I can tell you that Reacher season 5's coming about, and they haven't even finished season 4.
2: Okay.
1: I haven't heard anything else on this yet.
0: I'd personally be fine if it was only one season.
2: I'm good either way, as long as it's well done. Just like Andor, two seasons, drop the mic, and it's done. But Max, one thing we were saying, it's the production is great, but you also pointed out that there's some pretty, what are these deep cuts from history or something?
0: Using the term love letter these days because, Brandon, what I was saying about, this is going to be a bit of an aside, but what I said I love about Trigun Stampede and Stargaze is that it's a love letter to all the anime that came back in the day from the 90s, from the little things that only fans that saw like Evangelion or Cowboy Bebop would know. And so I kind of see this as sort of a love letter to the noir era, because one of the central themes that's occurring throughout this show pretty much seems like the same as Casablanca, because Nicolas Cage looks like Humphrey Bogart. Kat Hardy kind of has Ingrid Bergman vibes in terms of her aesthetic and dress. And then not only that, too, but the way that the whole, this is sort of a minor spoiler, but the love triangle that exists in Spider-Noir is very akin to the love triangle that occurred in Casablanca when Bogart's character had to make the noble decision, even if it, because he was like, oh, the concerns of two people in this world is not worth a hill of beans and everything. Mm-hmm. And so it's very evoking that. I won't say how to avoid spoilers, but just if you've seen Casablanca, look out for elements of that in Spider-Noir.
2: Huh. Because I'm not, I think I've only seen that movie once, but.
1: I can actually see everything that Max is saying without having seen the episodes. And yeah, that falls in just like, that's classic pulp storytelling. So I can't wait to see it now.
0: And the theatrical dialogue, the choice of words and everything, I love it because it's like, it again goes back to Casablanca. I think one of the scenes that you would have loved, Joe, was when the French policeman is raiding Beauregard's place. He's like, there was gambling going on here. I'm shocked. And the guy was like, you're winning, sir. It's like, we get that sort of like witty rapport in this and everything. Like everyone is just so well written in this show and everything. There's really no weak character.
2: I was just thinking the same thing. Cause one of the things I love about like shows like Andor and then now Spider-Noir is there's nobody wasted. Like, even little incidental characters, like the little street pickpocket kid.
1: Yeah.
2: Everybody in there is fleshed out. Like, well, you know every character.
1: Yeah, you're not going to get a character. And, I mean, you'll notice this in a lot of old detective movies, too. Any character that has a speaking role, even if it's just they are spoken to, eventually is going to come back and play a role in the story.
2: Yeah.
1: And just from that first episode, you can see that it's like, you know, they're laying the groundwork, the planting the seeds. It's like, all right, you've got two different kids who are selling newspapers. One of them is going to be very, very important. The one who only talks to the camera, basically, is going to be your, detached narrator.
2: Right.
1: Offset. I was not expecting to see Sandman that early on.
2: Right. First episode, right?
1: Yeah. And it's like, and to go
2: the way
1: from,
2: they did him was interesting.
1: To though. Go from that moment though, where you're watching everything and you're kind of getting pulled into the 1930s aesthetic and the vibe, and then to see the sand start to fall off his face after the fight, and you're just like watching the graphics shift.
2: Yeah.
1: And again, it looks really cool in the black and white, but it's downright creepy how realistic it looks in the true hue.
2: I might try that, but would you?
1: Well, I say get through it.
2: I want to get through it
1: like
2: all
1: you're doing,
2: black
1: and then
2: white.
1: Check it out.
0: And I like the fact that they're addressing superpowers to people that just look like people.
1: Yeah,
0: they're just average Joes and everything. Like that guy's just a basic Italiano and everything. Just Flint, like I'm the bodyguard, or
1: right.
0: Ben, the private investigator. And I like the fact that they're using terms from back in the day and everything to make it sound sort of genuine. And right. Then not only that too, but even the fact that they're like they're trying to make the aesthetics of it look like it was back in the day, like pulp horror and everything, like the weird monster movies with like the brilliant plastic, like costumes designs and everything,
1: right?
2: And camera angles, they're mimicking a lot of those old camera angles.
1: The angles that you used to use in order to make to evoke emotion, so you were jumping to the conclusions without actually having seen the thing,
2: right?
1: I don't know if they pull it off so much in this, because again, I'm still relatively early on, but one of my favorite things about movies back in the day was when they would use the lightning strikes and the silhouettes to basically stage a murder.
2: Everything like a big flash,
1: right? And right. It's just, even if they don't do that here, it gets it still has the camera angles and the quick saves and everything else that make you feel. It builds a tension in you, which a lot of modern day movies just don't seem to do it, because if you've got someone getting attacked, it's like all of a sudden, okay, boom, they're fighting. There's no tension.
0: I have a question when we come back in terms of like Silvermane as an antagonist, because it seems kind of trite and repeated that, the enemy is a mobster and everything. How do you think they are making it a little bit more fresh and original?
2: Well, at least that's a good point, Max, because he's sort of likable. Like, if you worked for him, you'd probably like him, or at least feel a loyalty. Like, it seems like with Kingpin, he started to become one-dimensional. Like, okay, you're just pure evil, and
1: right.
2: Why was anybody following you? It's like, so maybe that's even it, too, because, Even the antagonist is really good in here. But Brandon.
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13: A better life with Dr. Sanjay Gupta.
14: People have started using AI for all sorts of things, but I cannot think of an area where the stakes are higher than your health. First of all, I'll tell you this. I know doctors who have cracked some seemingly impossible cases with the help of AI, so it can be a powerful tool. But AI can also hallucinate, provide bad advice, and be just as confident when it does that. If you do decide to plug any personal medical information into one of these chatbots, you should know that while the companies that created them have robust privacy protections in place, they are not bound by HIPAA, like your healthcare provider is. Whatever the advice presented to you, take it with a degree of healthy skepticism. Always get a second opinion. And remember, if you ever experience concerning symptoms, skip the AI consult and head straight to the ER. I'm Dr. Sanjay Gupta, helping you live a better life.
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22: What lengths would you be willing to go to for the sake of freedom? This was a heavy question one man would bravely conquer. South Carolina, 1862. 23-year-old sailor Robert Smalls was one of seven enslaved crew members aboard the CSS Planter who seized their opportunity for freedom by commandeering the steamship before retrieving their family members who were waiting ashore. Knowledgeable of local mine paths and nautical codes, Smalls was able to deceive Confederate forces as he painstakingly navigated the planter towards the nearby Union naval blockade, to whom he gifted his vessel to be used against his now former oppressors. Such was the impression Smalls had made that he not only heroically served the Union in the Civil War, but was also named the first African-American captain of a military vessel aboard the very ship he stole. After the war, Smalls would use his military pension to bolster his brethren during the Reconstruction era and go on to serve as a state and national member of the House of Representatives, during which time he authored legislation that established the first free compulsory public school system in the United States. Robert Smalls would pass away at the age of 75 from natural causes in 1915, leaving behind a legacy of selfless service in the face of suffering.
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28: 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It's an institution. It's been around since 1993. 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
3: News. I'm Deborah Valentine. The leader of Trente Aragua killed in a U.S. military operation in Venezuela. Fox's Rich Hetson reports President Trump made the announcement stating the following.
9: The United States Southern Command delivered a swift and lethal kinetic strike to successfully execute Nino Guerrero, the infamous leader of Trente Aragua.
3: The president also said Venezuela cooperated in the strike. Both the U.S. and Iran officials are signaling they're nearing a peace agreement designed to end their conflict. Fox's Max Gordon has the potential details of the deal.
10: Iran dismantling its nuclear program, no sanctions relief until compliance, opening up the Strait of Hormuz, and ending funding of terrorist groups.
3: The U.S. men's team defeating Paraguay 4-1 in the World Cup match at Los Angeles Stadium Friday. The U.S. team plays Australia next Friday.
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22: What lengths would you be willing to go to for the sake of freedom? This was a heavy question one man would bravely conquer. South Carolina, 1862. 23-year-old sailor Robert Smalls was one of seven enslaved crew members aboard the CSS Planter who seized their opportunity for freedom by commandeering the steamship before retrieving their family members who were waiting ashore. Knowledgeable of local mine paths and nautical codes, Smalls was able to deceive Confederate forces as he painstakingly navigated the Planter towards the nearby Union naval blockade, to whom he gifted his vessel to be used against his now former oppressors. Such was the impression Smalls had made that he not only heroically served the Union in the Civil War, but was also named the first African-American captain of a military vessel aboard the very ship he stole. After the war, Smalls would use his military pension to bolster his brethren during the Reconstruction era and go on to serve as a state and national member of the House of Representatives, during which time he authored legislation that established the first free compulsory public school system in the United States. Robert Smalls would pass away at the age of 75 from natural causes in 1915, leaving behind a legacy of selfless service in the face of suffering.
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22: Do you think you could survive with part of your brain missing? This was a puzzling phenomenon one man was capable of living with. Vermont, 1848. 25-year-old foreman Phineas Gage was tamping down explosives with an iron rod when suddenly the powder detonated and shot the instrument through his skull, damaging the front left portion of his brain. Miraculously, not only did Gage survive the accident, but his intellectual functions remained intact and was able to leave his home after just a month of recuperation, as the damaged portion of his brain had adapted and regenerated after the injury. And although he was unable to return to his previous profession, Gage found employment as a stagecoach driver in Chile before returning to his mother's home in San Francisco, where he would ultimately pass away 12 years after his accident in 1860. Remarkably, the subsequent research into Gage's survival by contemporary and future scientists would lead to the creation of an entirely new field of medicine, earning Gage the title of the man who began neuroscience, as his story clearly showed that the brain was far more complex than previously believed. How might we, like Phineas Gage, inspire others by allowing our scars and pains to be transformed into instruments of healing and change?
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21: The Geek Patrol is back. And welcome back to Geek Tank Radio, everybody. I'm Joe Thorderson here with my buddy Brandon Olmstead and our pal Max over there behind the glass. And if you're just tuning in, well, we're talking about Spider-Noir. And I would say, Brandon, you don't even have to be a superhero fan to enjoy this. Even if you're just if you know just a little bit about Spider-Man and maybe some of his villains, and even if you don't, honestly, anybody could enjoy this. I mean,
1: Okay, I'll bite at that with a little bit of argumentative.
21: Okay,
1: there are some people I know who are triggered by Nicolas Cage.
21: Why? Okay.
1: I don't know.
21: Why do we get? Okay, well, but I wonder why.
1: It doesn't make any sense to me. He's great in whatever he's in my personal opinion. But
21: it's some probably our fault, Brandon, because how many times have we said Nicolas Cage plays Nicolas Cage doing what? Like being an accountant, being a whatever.
1: Hey, they could have made his name Nick C instead of Ben Reilly, and I totally could have been the same character. Because I just think that this just genuinely lives inside of Nick Cage. But there's another dimension that he pulls off in this one that Nicolas Cage has always been a little iffy in your playbook when it comes to great, phenomenal actors, because he is one. Give this a shot anyway. You'll have a whole new appreciation for him. And that's just from me seeing the first episode.
0: And this is one of the few instances where it doesn't feel like he's just playing himself. Yeah. Like, it just feels like he's playing... Again,
21: feels like he cares.
0: Yeah, he feels like he cares. He seems like he's one of the few people who could actually pull off this role.
21: Yeah, it's good stuff. But Brandon, here's the big mystery for me, because let's just be honest. Sony has brought us Kraven the Hunter, mm-hmm. Morbius, mm-hmm. Whatever. I mean,
1: Spider-Woman.
21: Think of just all these really horrible movies.
1: Venom 2, Let There Be Carnage.
21: I thought you liked
1: Venom 3, The Last Dance.
21: But this is a tight movie. It's well written. It looks beautiful. It's great acting. The characters are awesome. So how is Sony?
1: I'm going to throw this out there, and this is going to be a shot. Sony may hate me for this, but I don't care, because what are they going to do to me?
21: Hey, we talk truth here.
1: Sony taking beef with me is just going to up my popularity. If there is another studio that is basically playing oversight because they hold the purse strings, Sony can make amazing movies.
21: Okay, but
1: when
21: what
1: Sony,
21: do you mean by oversight?
1: Sony is producing a movie on their own and they have carte blanche to do whatever, that's when things start to go off the rails. All right, so...
21: Is there too many suits saying, okay, don't forget to include this or cut that part out?
1: This is one of those situations where I'm going to say corporate is saving the world.
21: No, I'm saying in their movies that bomb, is it because too many people are getting involved in the creative process?
1: No, it's because somebody at Sony goes, all right, we've got access to all these characters. Let's do these great Spider-Man universe movies. Oh, don't connect them to Spider-Man. Think about it.
21: Well, that's true. Kraven didn't even mention it.
1: Sony did the Sam Raimi Spider-Man movies. Sony did the Amazing Spider-Man movies. Sony finally hit with Spider-Man when Marvel actually got involved with Homecoming, Far From Home, No Way Home, and what looks like the upcoming Brand New Day. They're cohesive. They're a little loose compared to some other Marvel films, but they're pretty tight. Into the Spider-Verse, which was being run by Sony Animation and less Sony Studios, is tighter in the first one. The second one gets a little out there, and as of right now, they haven't even completed the third one, and it's going on years at this point.
21: Yeah, okay.
1: Sony trying to create a world with Morbius and Kraven the Hunter and Spider-Woman without truly connecting any of it to Spider-Man is where they failed, because they were able to do it with Venom. They thought they could do it with these other characters who their only real appeal is as Spider-Man villains. I mean, Morbius eventually became his own character, but he started as a Spider-Man villain.
2: Yeah.
1: Kraven, Spider-Man villain. Spider-Woman, you know, not Spider-Woman, but Madame Web. She was an Oracle type character who was, you know, her stuff all had to do with Spider-Man.
2: Yeah.
0: It kind of makes me think that these characters only really work in connection to the universe and the hero that opposes them. However, Joe, a contrary point to this, you like the Joker movies, and that's a completely standalone
2: movie.
0: Instant.
2: The second movie is awful. Yeah.
0: Movie. So what is it about whatever production studio did the Joker movie that you appreciate to where Joker could be a standalone villain in this without needing Batman, whereas Sony fails where they try to focus on an antagonist absent a Spider-Man?
2: Oh, I mean, okay.
1: I have an answer for that.
2: Yeah.
1: The Joker, as much as we all love the first Joker movie, it's not an action movie. It is a character study. It's a piece that, you know,
2: it's a horror movie. He
1: may or may not be the Joker throughout that movie. We don't know how much of it was going on in his head, how much, you know, actually happened. We're watching a tragedy, a dramatic tragedy. Meanwhile, Kraven is an action movie. Morbius is an action movie. They didn't even lean into the horror with that. They're trying to make a superhero movie without the superhero that is central to these characters. But if you do a character piece, if you were doing a character piece on Kraven and did it very dramatic and not...
2: It could have been awesome.
1: It could have been awesome.
0: Kind of makes me think of the promise that Clayface has, because it looks horrifying.
1: Ooh. Oh, God, it looks so
2: Clayface
1: good.
2: Clayface could be good. Yeah, but see, that's the thing. It's like anything could be good if you write it well. Yeah. You could write a story about a janitor, and if it's good,
1: And I think the problem is that Sony didn't look at these characters as what they could have been. They wanted to put him into a cookie cutter, superhero movie, and let it flow, and it doesn't work. Amazon pulling the purse strings on Spider-Noir and Nicolas Cage being a huge fan of comic books in general, I think has held Spider-Noir to a higher standard.
2: Well, everybody's bringing their A game. Brendan Fraser, yeah, everybody.
1: I genuinely think that we're seeing that same style in the James Gunn DC shows. Like, I'm not feeling Lanterns, but I'm all about Clayface.
2: Yeah, the Clayface looks good. So, well, it's, folks, get out there for sure. Spider-Noir is really good. It's worth even an Amazon subscription, I would say. So,
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8: Can weapons of war be turned into instruments of peace? This was an intriguing contradiction one man sought to reconcile. Japan, 1942. Martial artist Morihei Ueshiba had gained renown as an invincible warrior amongst the soldiers he helped to train. However, he began to feel a strange dissatisfaction and hatred for conflict. And although he would never forsake his training, Ueshiba sought to find a way to use his skills to unite rather than divide. It was during the worst fighting of World War II that Ueshiba experienced a vision, during which he concluded that the real way of a warrior is the art of peace. Armed with this revelation, Ueshiba dedicated himself to creating a new martial art that one could use to protect themselves without injuring an opponent. And it was after constant refinement that he would give his new system a name, Aikido, which translates to the way of unifying energy, as the techniques he created would allow one to blend with an attacker rather than crush or destroy them. Morihei Ueshiba would continue to promote his art of peace until ultimately passing away in 1969. And yet, there are over 2 million Aikido practitioners worldwide that aim to keep his unique spirit of unity alive.
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22: What risks would you be willing to take to tell a compelling story? Little did one woman know that her answer to this question would forever transform the shape of journalism. New York, 1887. 23-year-old journalist Nellie Bly is tasked with a harrowing assignment to investigate the living conditions of a mental institute on an island in the East River. To do so, Bly heroically posed as a patient in order to experience and report on such matters firsthand, which would lead to the publication of an exposé that prompted governments to push for greater reforms in funding for mental health care. However, Bly would continue to challenge her boundaries as a journalist, as just 2 years later, she would embark on an ambitious solo trip around the world in order to beat the fictional record in Jules Verne's novel Around the World in 80 Days, which she would inevitably complete in just 72 days, further cementing her status as a female pioneer in the male-dominated field. Nellie Bly would go on to become the first female combat journalist during World War I, before tragically passing away from pneumonia at the age of 57 in 1922. And yet, she is forever remembered as a foundress of investigative journalism, whose impact continues to inspire the countless women who follow in her footsteps.
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2: And welcome back to Geek Tank Radio, everybody. I'm Joe Thorderson here with my buddy Brandon Olmstead and our pal Max over there behind the glass. And if you're just tuning in, we're highly recommending Spider-Noir. We didn't really even give any spoilers, but every single character on there is interesting. The production's great and the music's awesome. I like the theme music from the intro, Brandon. I like to sit there and, you know, But let's shift gears. You went and saw He-Man. I went and saw Masters of the Universe.
1: Yeah. I don't know what this He-Man thing is you're talking about.
2: Well, are you giving spoilers here?
1: Oh, absolutely. It's not making enough money at the box office right now. So, hey, guys, if I ruin it for you, why didn't you go see it?
2: Okay. Does anything make money? I mean, well Hail Mary.
1: Apparently, Scary Movie like did almost... twice the budget of He-Man, or twice the box office of He-Man.
2: Yeah,
1: it came in number one. You know, so, but I mean, there's a fascination when it comes to the idea of saying something that was basically pushing the boundaries 25 years ago, and to see what's going to happen. I haven't heard anybody say anything bad about Scary Movie, but I opted to go see Masters of the Universe because. Yeah. I have a 40-year nostalgia with that property.
2: Yeah, and you actually grew up caring about He-Man.
1: Well, when I was of the right age when He-Man hit.
2: Right.
1: And I remember going to Toys by Roy in the Galleria Mall in Houston, Texas, and seeing these things on the shelves and my parents getting them for me. Like, you know, I couldn't decide on what I wanted, and we ended up with everything.
2: I don't want to sidetrack, and I don't want you to go on a tangent, but... could this be the birth of your fan, of what made you a wrestling fan? Because those figures were kind of like wrestlers.
1: I mean, it might have had a little bit to do with it, but I remember watching things like, you know, Memphis wrestling, NWA wrestling, you know, and stuff like that when I was in my formative years.
2: Okay,
1: It was something you know I watched with my dad. It was something it's like I kind of remember my granddad Joe watching it with me sometimes. And the moment that I saw Ric Flair walk out with his big gold belt as a little kid, I decided I want one of those.
2: Okay.
1: I know you didn't mean to get on a tangent, but it's like, I think maybe that the He-Man type toys also kind of lent to that because they were on the same scale figure as the LGN, wrestling figures. So Maybe. It might have had a lot to do with it.
2: But, okay.
1: As far as whether I got my money's worth in seeing this movie, yes, I will absolutely say I got my money's worth and then some.
0: Let me address the elephant in the room, Brandon. Okay. How did

0: Things are heating up. 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
1: Spicy, but so good.
0: Don't worry, it's just a little kick. 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
2: As far as the nostalgia bait goes, if you can get past this whole, well, this didn't make sense, and what are you talking about? They did. If you can get past what I refer to as the internet movie rabbit holes, you know, if you stay out of that trap and you can just go in there and enjoy something for being unabashedly what it's supposed to be,
3: right?
2: You'll be fine.
4: Who was the biggest surprise when it came to characters?
2: Oh,
3: I mean, yeah, Idris Elba.
2: Idris Elba did great as Duncan, but the biggest surprise as far as characters go, I can't. That's something I don't really want to spoil. But Cringer's perfect.
3: There's a moment. Cringer.
2: Cringer is his green tiger.
3: Oh, okay.
2: The one who becomes Battle Cat. You know, because his name is Cringer because he's a coward. And you see him for the first time as a cub.
3: Battle Cat.
2: And of course, he talks. So it's like Adam's trying to get out of going to arms training in the beginning of it. And, you know, he's like, well, you know, I could study diplomacy and I could play with Cringer. And Cringer just goes, just give me a ball of yarn and I'm good. You don't have to worry about me. It's like, he's like, you're not helping. I mean, and when we don't see him again for like most of the movie.
3: Right.
2: And then when they finally bring him back, it's like, oh, and then he does. He has the absolute perfect attitude in relation to his original animated counterpart.
3: Now, that's cool to give him a backstory. Yeah. I mean, you don't always get an animal's backstory like
2: we
3: that.
2: We also get a chance to find out why these characters have such ridiculous names. Those aren't their names. Those are the names that Kid Adam gave them because he gave them names based on what their abilities were.
3: Okay, now see, I can get behind that.
2: Yeah.
3: Because I've always thought, okay, I've said He-Man's the dumbest name I've ever heard.
2: Right, and Adam gave himself that name. You know, it's not like, you know, there was some ancient text that would say, you know, he who wields the power sword shall be known as He-Man. Adam gave himself that name as an 8-year-old kid.
3: Okay. All right. So how many stars would you give this one? Five.
2: For cinema in general, I will give it a 3.5.
3: Okay.
2: For nostalgia and just nailing the part, it's a 5.
3: Okay. Awesome. All right. There you go. You guys, the show's over. We gotta go.
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6: Can weapons of war be turned into instruments of peace? This was an intriguing contradiction one man sought to reconcile. Japan, 1942. Martial artist Morihei Ueshiba had gained renown as an invincible warrior amongst the soldiers he helped to train. However, he began to feel a strange dissatisfaction and hatred for conflict. And although he would never forsake his training, Ueshiba sought to find a way to use his skills to unite rather than divide. It was during the worst fighting of World War II that Ueshiba experienced a vision, during which he concluded that the real way of a warrior is the art of peace. Armed with this revelation, Ueshiba dedicated himself to creating a new martial art that one could use to protect themselves without injuring an opponent. And it was after constant refinement that he would give his new system a name, Aikido, which translates to the way of unifying energy, as the techniques he created would allow one to blend with an attacker rather than crush or destroy them. Morihei Ueshiba would continue to promote his art of peace until ultimately passing away in 1969. And yet, there are over 2 million Aikido practitioners worldwide that aim to keep his unique spirit of unity alive.
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2: Would you willingly risk death for the good of your countrymen? This was the overwhelming patriotism one man heroically possessed. Poland, 1940. Underground resistance leader Witold Pilecki was given a selfless mission to infiltrate and report on the conditions his compatriots faced while imprisoned in the infamous death camp, Auschwitz. To do so, Pilecki willingly allowed himself to be arrested by the Nazis during a street roundup in Warsaw. Once inside, Pilecki not only established an underground resistance within the camp, but also assisted in escapes, even giving up his own early escape plans for an inmate in greater danger. Eventually, though, Pilecki made a 100-kilometer escape journey on foot in 1943, after which he prepared an exhaustive report for Allied forces, which was tragically ignored and regarded as too horrifying to be true. Furthermore, even after the Nazi occupation, Pilecki faced further imprisonment by the Polish communist regime, who would unjustly execute him after a sham trial in 1948. However, Witold Pilecki would gain the recognition he deserved when his true story was released after the fall of communism, earning him the acclaim of his fellow countrymen, who forever remember him as a symbol of selfless patriotism.
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2: What risks would you be willing to take to tell a compelling story? Little did one woman know that her answer to this question would forever transform the shape of journalism. New York, 1887. 23-year-old journalist Nellie Bly is tasked with a harrowing assignment: to investigate the living conditions of a mental institute on an island in the East River. To do so, Bly heroically posed as a patient in order to experience and report on such matters firsthand, which would lead to the publication of an exposé that prompted governments to push for greater reforms in funding for mental health care. However, Bly would continue to challenge her boundaries as a journalist, as just 2 years later, she would embark on an ambitious solo trip around the world in order to beat the fictional record in Jules Verne's novel Around the World in 80 Days, which she would inevitably complete in just 72 days, further cementing her status as a female pioneer in the male-dominated field. Nellie Bly would go on to become the first female combat journalist during World War I, before tragically passing away from pneumonia at the age of 57 in 1922. And yet, she is forever remembered as a foundress of investigative journalism, whose impact continues to inspire the countless women who follow in her footsteps.
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6: Nearing peace, I'm Deborah Valentine, Fox News. American and Iranian officials are signaling significant progress in negotiations on a ceasefire agreement that could lead to an end of their conflict. Fox's Rich Etson has the latest from Washington.
7: A senior administration official says the two sides are about 80 to 85% of the way there. Iranian Foreign Minister Abbas Araghchi says a deal has never been closer, though he warns against speculating about its details. Specifics are unclear. A senior administration official suggested an initial phase would extend the ceasefire for 60 days, when Iran would reopen the Strait of Hormuz, agree to dismantle its nuclear material and ship it out of the country, and end its support for terrorist groups across the region. If Iran hits certain performance metrics, then it could receive access to billions in frozen assets.
6: Despite the mixed signals, U.S. officials are saying a deal could be signed as soon as this weekend. A key intelligence tool lapsed at midnight after both chambers of Congress failed to extend FISA, the Foreign Intelligence Surveillance Act, Section 702.
8: Both the House and Senate failed to extend a program allowing for the warrantless surveillance of foreign targets after Democrats, like Virginia Senator Mark Warner, said they couldn't abide by the president's Housing Finance Agency Director Bill Pulte being selected as Director of National Intelligence.
9: And put a political hack into one of our most critical national security positions.
8: But President Trump then announced he was selecting the U.S. attorney in Manhattan for the role, saying Pulte would only be there temporarily.
10: Running it for a short while we get a very talented person, Jay Clayton, in, as you know. Jay Clayton's an incredible talent.
8: As far as when they could vote again on FISA, the House is not back in session until June 23rd. Jessica Rosenthal, Fox News.
6: President Trump said Friday the leader of the Trinde Aragua gang was killed. 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
11: 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You can reach out to me there. Now, one of my clients has a fantastic listing. Let's kick off with a brand new listing that deserves some attention this week. And it's over at 5021 Sequoia Avenue in East Memphis. That zip is 38117. The home is listed at $259,900. And let me tell you, finding an affordable property in a desirable East Memphis location is getting harder and harder to do. Great location and also some terrific schools. We can touch on a little bit more in a second, but honestly, the convenience of East Memphis is what makes that area so popular. Obviously, you got great restaurants, stores, shopping, parks, schools, and access to all the major roads that can get you anywhere in the city pretty quickly for the most part. And people love establishment neighborhoods. And this is certainly an established neighborhood where you're not packed on top of your neighbors. And it is a classic Memphis house. It was originally built in 1952, so you're getting some of that older home character that people really love today. You're going to find stronger construction, great landscaping, larger lots, and layouts that feel warm instead of cookie cutter. Now, the property features three bedrooms, which in back in 1952, that was not the norm. So you've got three bedrooms, two baths, sits in a neighborhood that continues to attract attention from both owner-occupants and investors alike. And here's something important for buyers listening right now. The inventory is solid, and established Memphis neighborhoods tend to move fast when the pricing is right. And this one is priced very well. And according to listing data, comparable homes in the area are averaging around 24 days on the market. So if this home sounds interesting to you, reach out to me. We can help you make that move and explore this further. If you're a first-time home buyer and you want a great location, it's a really good place for you. If you're looking to downsize a little bit, but you're still wanting to stay close to everything, it's going to work for you. Investors looking for a long-term rental demand, you've got that too. If you're relocating to Memphis, if you're wanting to relocate into a particular school district, this may be the one for you. And one thing I always tell buyers is this: you can always change paint colors, flooring, countertops, fixtures over time, but you cannot change location. And this house is already in very good shape. The location is fantastic as well. And homes in this price range are attracting a lot of activity because a lot of people are trying to stay below that magic $300,000 mark. And at $259,900 list price, that's right in the sweet spot. So if you have some interest in that, reach out to me, 901-262-5000. That's 901-262-5000. You can also see it at timvanhorn.com. That address again, 5021 Sequoia in Memphis. The zip code is 38117. And have a look at it. The MLS number, if you're typing in MLS number, I know this is harder to remember, but it's 1022-3387. All right, so let's switch gears here. If you've stepped outside recently, you know it's hot. You know it's muggy. The weather stinks. And summer in the Mid-South has officially arrived. The humidity is high. The pavement, yeah, I know. Some folks may get out there trying to fry an egg. Not in front of my house, though, please. And the car steering wheel, pretty hot to the touch. You almost need oven mitts for some folks. But no worries. We've got some creative cold treats to survive the Memphis heat. And these are a few that maybe you've heard of, but maybe some not so much. And these are in no particular order, but I think these are some clever treats. They're cold treats to help you beat the hot weather and may actually have some nutritional value. Heaven forbid. First one is the frozen yogurt berry bark. Now, this may be one of the easiest summer treats you can possibly make. You take a tray or a baking sheet, you spread out vanilla Greek yogurt, then you top it with strawberries, blueberries, raspberries, granola, sliced almonds, maybe even a little bit of peanut butter or honey if you're feeling the adventure side of things. Now, once you freeze the whole thing, you break it into pieces like candy bark. And what I love about this treat that it feels indulgent, but it's not going to sit heavy on your stomach, because really that's the worst thing when we've got hot weather. It's cold, refreshing, a little crunchy, a little creamy, and honestly would cost about $8 at a dessert shop somewhere for one serving. So best part about this too, you can even customize it. Chocolate chips. I love chocolate chips. This is a perfect one for that. Coconut flakes too. Maybe pineapple or mango if you want to make it more tropical. You can do that because you get that base of Greek yogurt. Really is a basic palate for that will work with a lot of things. The kids love it. The grown-ups love it too. Also in the South, we love our watermelon in the South. And this one would fit in too. Cube up some fresh watermelon and freeze it. And then toss it into a blender with fresh lime juice, a little mint, and if you want some sparkling water and you've got a watermelon lime slushy, the best thing is it's not complicated, and even better thing is that you're not dealing with any of the heavy syrup, so it's going to be light, it's going to be refreshing, icy, and citrusy. It's a win-win for everybody. And watermelon works perfectly during hot weather because it's naturally hydrating. So when those brutal hot afternoons hit for you, well, this is the kind of thing that maybe you want to do. And if you really want to elevate it, throw in some cucumber, maybe throw in some strawberries. I haven't tried the blueberries yet, but strawberries and cucumber works pretty good. And for the adults listening, you can add maybe some sparkling water in there too. And it's a great non-alcoholic beverage. Also, you coffee drinkers out there, I have not forsaken you. This one might change your summer mornings. Coffee ice cubes. Here's the problem with regular iced coffee. The ice melts, your coffee then gets watery, and then suddenly that drink that you spent a lot of money on now tastes like disappointment more than refreshment. So what do you do? take your leftover coffee, freeze it into ice cubes, and then pour fresh iced coffee or cold brew over those cubes instead of regular ice. So when it melts, you're just putting more coffee into the coffee. It works great with flavored coffees too, because again, you're putting more coffee in. Maybe the flavor dilutes just a little bit, but you don't make a watery drink out of this. And here's the dangerous part. Once you start making these at home, you may realize you don't need to spend $7 on that coffee every single morning. This one might be my favorite, so I may be just a bit biased on this one. This one's underrated, but it is awesome. The chocolate dipped frozen bananas, and they're absolutely incredible. Cut a banana in half, stick a popsicle stick in it, freeze it for a while, and then dip it in melted chocolate. But the toppings are where the magic happens, because yeah, the chocolate is great, but you can also crush up peanuts, cookie crumbs, mini chocolate chips, coconut flakes, maybe even a little caramel. And I've even seen some people do crushed pretzels for something that is sweet and salty. And once they freeze completely, it's not quite ice cream, but it's got a similar texture, and it feels like you're eating food from the fair or from the amusement park, and you're doing it for pennies on the dollar. And lastly, we've got homemade lemonade fruit pops. 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
17: How did I lose weight? 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I did. I love this stuff. 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
11: Welcome back to Buy, Sell, or Stay. And this is always a fun part of any episode for me when my good friend from the DeSoto Times Tribune stops by and we talk about all the great things happening in North Mississippi. Mark Randall with us today. Mark, always great to have you. Welcome back.
19: Yeah, how you doing, brother? Thanks for having me. Lots to talk about.
11: Yeah, weather's warming up and there's lots of things to do down there. And I love the fact that when we talked before this episode, you said there were, you know, a few things that you'd love to discuss. Really talking about lifestyle and how it always seems like it's a forward moving concept in DeSoto County. And you had a handful of things to discuss this today.
19: Yeah, well, since this is a real estate show, one of the things, of course, people look at is they always look at schools, they look at jobs, of course.
11: Yeah.
19: But quality of life. Now, quality of life encompasses a lot of things, and one of the things that for me, when I look at when I move somewhere, I'm a big fan of downtowns. I love downtowns because, you know, you usually have old architecture, unique stores, unique restaurants. So I've lived now, Tim, in 9 different states, and that's one of the first things I look at. So, for example, you know, I lived in Arkansas for 18 years up near Jonesboro. Jonesboro has one of those old downtowns, old buildings, you know, raised sidewalks, full of unique restaurants, full of unique shops. And that tells me something about a community, that they haven't let a certain part of their town rot. You know, the malls, of course, killed downtown for years. So one of the things I look for is a thriving downtown. In South Haven, you know, is a young city, Tim. It's only been around since 1980, really. So State Line Road was their downtown. They call that original South Haven, you know, the West End, the original business district. Well, of course, that city has just grown by leaps and bounds, you know, over the years. And as they have grown, you know, retail has shifted out of the old original South Haven. They've gone to Getwell Road. They've gone to Goodman Road. It's just shifted. So it, you know, the downtowns kind of suffer. The new developers aren't looking to necessarily invest or in these old buildings. You know, they're building new things and, you know, new things to generate synergy. Well, to his credit, Mayor Musselwhite has been very big on keeping the West End fresh. You know, and revitalize.
11: And it would be very easy and maybe even politically okay if he just ignored that, right?
19: Yeah, a lot of people don't care about down. Yeah, so what about the West End? But there is still a core. You can't ignore one part of your city. You just can't. You can't let one part of your city rot. So he has been huge on revitalization and keeping the West End, a place that's fresh. They have City Hall is down there. They bought the old Fred's building and turned it into a city court. Best Buy. I'm sorry, not Best Buy. Anyway, name. There was a chain.
20: Big retailer.
19: Yeah, big retailer. Big Lots. Thank you. Yeah. That was the key I needed, Tim, was the word big. Big Lots, they were going to close. Well, instead of closing, they actually reinvested in the store. They cleaned it up. They rebranded. They've got an American Deli there. So there are little small things that are happening in the downtown. Well, now South Haven has hired a planner in their planning department who is going to specifically focus on revitalization efforts in the downtown. And they've got some other projects coming up, by the way. They've got a mural on the side of the highway by City Hall where it says, you know, top of the SIP. You'll see it kind of looks like graffiti at first, but right now, but it's going to be a nice mural. They're making their overpass more decorative. So, I mean, they have nice monument signs. So it doesn't look bad. It's still got, you know, some pawn shops and some, you know, Chinese restaurants and some older type buildings, but it's also got places like Dale's to get soul food that draws people there. Well, anyway, he's going to be working with the Chamber of Commerce. They have a what's called the West End Revitalization Task Force. Well, that sounds like a mouthful, and it probably is, but basically what it is it's a group of stakeholders. So it's, you know, civic leaders, it's business owners down there. So what they're going to do is they're going to work together. They're going to identify, first of all, what is in the West End. What they have a vintage video arcade, by the way, for those of you who love that stuff, and I do. They're going to be identifying what businesses are there, the types of businesses, where they are, and then they're going to try to come up with some ideas on how to, without losing what made original downtown, you know, a special place and, you know, losing its charm, you know, keeping the character. What can they do to attract maybe some more boutique stores, yeah, more restaurants, you know, facelifts on buildings, things like that. So that's going to be up and coming. And they're also, again, to try and capture a sense of place, they're going to be having a big event. They're going to have a 5K or a 10K. And again, what does that do? Well, that draws people, kind of like the St. Jude race, you know, goes right through, isn't it St. Jude?
20: Yeah, 10K, it goes right through downtown, Maryland, right goes through the campus, everything.
19: Right,
20: yeah,
19: goes right through downtown. People, you know, stand on the side of the road, they cheer, they clap. So they're going to make that a signature event. And again, it's one another way to, you know, say, hey, you know, the downtown, it's old town, you know, old South Haven downtown 5K, and people will know what it is for years and years to come. So I look forward to seeing what this group will come up with. And again, if you like downtowns and unique places to go, it's a really great effort. And I think residents and tourists are in for some good surprises.
20: Yeah, it sounds like that there is a concern to make sure the 360 view of South Haven is one that is always continually growing. And then I also just learned why you're always hitting me up for change for a dollar, because you like to go to the old school arcades,
19: pinball machines, Miss Pac-Man. Heck yeah, they change it. They change them all the time. So again, it goes, a healthy downtown goes to quality of life that people would look through, as opposed to if you're driving down and they're all bored up going, I don't know about this, honey, you know, and it's crime infested. You don't want that. So it's good to have a city investing in its older part of town.
20: Yeah, our friend Mark Randall with DeSoto Times Tribune with us here on Buy, Sell, or Stay. You know, you and I were hanging out in downtown Memphis a couple of weeks ago. We went to a Redbirds game. There's something about baseball peanuts, man.
19: Oh, I know. Weren't those good? Yeah. Holy cow. And again, a downtown ballpark. How cool is that? It's something that brings people there. And when you have that, what do you have around it? Walking distance to restaurants. So again, downtowns are still special. I'm a downtowner in Memphis now. You know, I met someone, I think it was you. I was less than 5 minutes away from meeting with the ballpark. So, yeah, downtowns are still special places.
20: Yeah, they are. And you were mentioning South Haven, but there's a lot of things happening all across DeSoto County. What else have you been keeping an eye on?
19: Well, again, another quality of life issue that makes a difference of buy, stay, or sell. If you're looking to move to DeSoto County, one of the things that attracts people there are its schools. And what's happening now is, yeah, you have some great high schools there, but the DeSoto County schools are now building what they're going to call it, the Career Tech East campus. They're now building another brand spanking new vocational tech school in Olive Branch. So why is that important?
20: Why is that important?
19: Well, because it really is a generational game changer. Because when I was growing up and when you were growing up, you know, there was always, there was an expectation that you were going to go to a 4-year college, get a degree. Well, we did that, but we also racked up some student debt. And, you know, some fields, you know, just didn't pay, you know, just didn't pay what you would expect if you went to college to do that. But it has shifted today. The kids don't necessarily have to go get a 4-year degree. They can go to a 2-year program. Or if you're in high school and you have something like a vocational vocational tech campus. Now you can send your students there who are more, you know, mechanically inclined, trade inclined. And those are high paying, in demand jobs. In fact, some of those jobs, Tim, pay more than you would get with a 4-year college degree. Anyways, hint, journalism. So again, another quality of life issue. So you're looking at your schools and saying, okay, you know, junior over here, wow, he can go to this and he can get a degree in this. So you're looking at things like, you know, a healthy downtown. You know, are there stores to shop at? Are there restaurants to eat at? Well, here's another thing. Here's another piece of the puzzle that may factor into people determining whether they want to buy, sell, or stay and where they're going to go.
20: Well, and this is interesting because it recognizes a trend. And it's addressing a trend and providing some opportunities for a lot of the students that are already in DeSoto County to stay in DeSoto County. And if you train in DeSoto County, you learn in DeSoto County, pretty good odds you're going to work in DeSoto County.
19: Absolutely. And you now having two of these, the current one is in Horn Lake. So that draws the west side students from west side schools. And now having one in the east side of the county, you'll draw students from the high schools in on the west side. So again, yeah, very positive news for Olive Branch, and very positive news for people who where a school district makes a difference.
20: And we got a couple minutes, so give me one more thing about DeSoto County that we should know.
19: Well,
20: about.
19: You know, when you talk about DeSoto County, you know, you have the major cities, of course, are South Haven, Olive Branch, Hernando. Well, the one that gets overlooked all the time, it's kind of like the ugly stepchild who's been struggling, not necessarily struggling, but it's just kind of been an afterthought for years, is Horn Lake. I think it's safe to say, and I've heard this from several people, that Horn Lake's kind of in a bit of a funk and a little bit of a depression, you know, right now. Well, there's a new group that's just formed the Horn Lake Civic Community Garden Club, and they have started a community garden next to the library. We say, well, what's the big deal about a community garden? Again, it goes towards quality of life. When you're looking at a community, let's say you're a senior citizen and your mobility is limited, your resources are limited. You know, you don't have the big yard to grow backyard vegetables anymore. You can do that now in a community garden. You know, if you have like a zero lot line home, you know, that you downsize, you can go now and be a part of this. It doesn't cost anything. You know, a part of a community garden. There are people out there who like to garden. So again, another civic club to get involved in. And for the young people too, Tim, this would be great to go into the schools and say, hey, let's have a field trip out here. We're going to show you how you plant seeds, how your food is grown, you know, what it takes. So you can learn all about the soil. So they are building the beds right now. They're bringing out some soil. So I think this is a really good endeavor. And it's very positive, again, for folks in Horn Lake. It gives them something. It's part of, again, that quality of life, a community garden, something that's there for a certain segment of the community. So if you're a senior retiring, oh, they got a garden club in Horn Lake. I didn't know that. I love to garden. So it does make a difference.
20: 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Mark Randall, DeSoto Times Tribune. How do folks find your fantastic work?
19: We have blue boxes with physical papers around the county. 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
20: Get physical, just not with Mark Randall.
19: Yeah, just don't come looking to beat me up or something.
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19: My pleasure.
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22: I'm Paul Stevens. Shares of SpaceX soaring 19% in their Wall Street debut Friday, making the rocket maker's founder and CEO Elon Musk the first ever trillionaire.
23: And let me tell you, if people had told me this was going to happen, I was like, man, you must be smoking some really good crack.
22: Musk saying SpaceX is going public because it needs money to fund its ambitions of putting satellites and data centers in space. The U.S. off to a good start in the World Cup, topping Paraguay 4-1. The Americans with a 1-0 lead, extending in at the 7-minute mark.
24: Olisic running in now. In for Tyler Adams. Great first touch. Still Adams. Batting and tie. Adams in! Flo Balogun celebrates. The flag is staying down. It's 2-0 for the United States.
22: That call on Fox up next for the...
17: How did I lose weight? And I did. Lean right here. I did. I love this stuff. Listen, Brickhouse Nutrition been with me for a long time. So chatting with Miles. I'm up at like 235. True story. I never minded being 235, but you know what minded? 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
2: Would you willingly risk death for the good of your countrymen? This was the overwhelming patriotism one man heroically possessed. Poland, 1940. Underground resistance leader Witold Pilecki was given a selfless mission to infiltrate and report on the conditions his compatriots faced while imprisoned in the infamous death camp, Auschwitz. To do so, Pilecki willingly allowed himself to be arrested by the Nazis during a street roundup in Warsaw. Once inside, Pilecki not only established an underground resistance within the camp, but also assisted in escapes, even giving up his own early escape plans for an inmate in greater danger. Eventually, though, Pilecki made a 100-kilometer escape journey on foot in 1943, after which he prepared an exhaustive report for Allied forces, which was tragically ignored and regarded as too horrifying to be true. Furthermore, even after the Nazi occupation, Pilecki faced further imprisonment by the Polish communist regime, who would unjustly execute him after a sham trial in 1948. However, Witold Pilecki would gain the recognition he deserved when his true story was released after the fall of communism, earning him the acclaim of his fellow countrymen, who forever remember him as a symbol of selfless patriotism.
21: 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America's 250th birthday. Thank you to Scout Troop 27 for proper flag retirement of all flags dropped off.
20: Welcome back to Buy, Sell, or Stay. So picture this. You walk into a house that's clearly seen some things. Carpet has that mysterious squish when you step on it. The kitchen is rocking appliances that were old when new kids on the block were still new. And somehow, despite all of that, you're thinking, you know, this has actually got some potential to it. This could be cute. Well, that, my friends, is the moment hope and danger, they shake hands. So today we're talking about seven ways to know if a fixer-upper is truly worth buying or if it's about to become the most expensive, quote, learning experience of your life. And listen, fixer-uppers can be amazing. I've helped many clients acquire them that have gone on to be fantastic first homes and also investment properties. They can build equity, give you customization, and yep, sometimes even bragging rights in the neighborhood. But only if you buy the right one or the right ones. So let's jump into it. These are seven different ways to look at this to see if you are actually getting a fixer-upper that's worth it. And these are in no particular order. Let's just jump right in with our first one is the price has to leave real room to fix it. And this is where everything starts and where most bad fixer-upper stories begin chapter one. If the home needs a new roof, a kitchen remodel, flooring throughout, bathroom updates, but it's priced just a little bit under a fully renovated home nearby, folks, that's not an opportunity. That is a financial trap wearing good staging. You need a price that accounts for repairs that you know about, repairs that you don't know about yet, and a little breathing room for things that may go sideways, which, you know, oftentimes they will do. And if the numbers already feel tight before renovations even start, imagine how they're going to feel halfway through. So watch out on the price. Second thing to be looking out for is the neighborhood doing the heavy lifting? So let's zoom back out from that particular property. And one of the biggest truths in real estate is, and this hasn't changed in a long time, you can fix a house, but you cannot fix a location. The best fixer-uppers sit in established neighborhoods, areas where homes are cared for, and places that people already want to live. So here's your goal. You're not trying to build the nicest house on the block. You're trying to bring the house up to the block. And if the area supports higher values, your improvements are rewarded. And if the area doesn't, you spend more and you get less back. And that's not an investment. That's what we kindly call a passion project. The third thing to keep an eye on is the layout's got to work without a lot of major surgery. And this is a big one because it gets overlooked frequently. Cosmetic fixes are expected in a fixer-upper. Bad layouts are where the budgets go to die. Before you buy, ask yourself, does this floor plan make sense? At least mostly. Are bedrooms and bathrooms in reasonable places? And can I improve this without a full-blown structural overhaul? Opening up spaces? Yeah, fine. Removing a wall that turns out to be a load-bearing wall? Not fine. And renovating around an okay layout is manageable. Trying to force a bad layout into something functional is expensive. It's stressful. And just as importantly, it is rarely worth the trouble. We're going over seven things you need to keep an eye on that will let you know if that fixer-upper is actually worth it. We're up to our number four, and Those big, boring systems can't all be failing at once. Let's talk about stuff nobody talks about on social media. While new countertops are fun, replacing major systems is where the real money goes. And you absolutely need to know the condition of the roof, the HVAC, the electrical, the plumbing, and the foundation. And here's the key. If one or two of those need attention, that's actually very normal. That is not out of the ordinary. If all of them are waving red flags at the same time, that is a warning sign, and that is typically not a challenge that you can conquer in a fiscally advantageous way. Great fixer-uppers often look rough on the surface, but are structurally solid underneath. And that, my friends, is exactly where you want to be. Our fifth clue to keep an eye on is you can actually envision the finished house. This one's subtle, but it's very powerful. You can stand in the house and ask yourself, can I clearly imagine what this looks like when it's done? If you can mentally repaint the walls, refinish the floors, update the lighting, and it suddenly clicks, hey, that's a really good sign. If instead your thoughts sound like, well, maybe if we possibly we could, or I heard on YouTube, that's a good one. That's a good one in a bad way. That's uncertainty trying to convince you that it's confidence. And the best fixer-uppers don't just need work. They have a clear end vision of what makes sense from the very get-go. So clear eyes, clear mind, it's going to help you in the long run. Point number six in determining whether that fixer-upper is going to be worth it. You can fund the renovation without wrecking your life. Now, we need to talk about something that does not get a lot of airtime anywhere, and we want to address it here, and that's how the fixer-upper affects your actual everyday life. Because a renovation isn't just a project, it is a financial, and it's also an emotional commitment to an extent. So before you buy, you need to ask yourself some uncomfortable but necessary questions. Do I have money set aside after closing costs? Do I have reserves for when, not if, repairs cost more than planned? Cost overruns are almost a fact of life when it comes to renovating. And can I afford this renovation without putting everything else on pause? Because here's what happens to a lot of people. They put all their cash into the purchase, and then they assume the renovation budget will be exact. Then a contractor opens a wall, and all of a sudden, there's wiring from 1964 that has absolutely got to be replaced. Then the kitchen remodel becomes a stress event, and every Home Depot run feels heavier than it should. And instead of being excited about the transformation, slowly but surely, you're quietly thinking, we really didn't think this through. A good fixer-upper should stretch you, but not suffocate you. If the renovation plan means no emergency funds, no margin for surprises, no ability to say, okay, we'll deal with that later, then that house isn't building your future, it's hijacking your present. And the right fixer-upper leaves you tired at the end of the day, not anxious at the end of the month. Number seven is truly a positive sign, and this is on the mental side of things. This one's huge. Step back and ask yourself, why am I really considering this house? Because fixer-uppers purchased for the right reasons can be incredible opportunities. Fixer-uppers purchased for the wrong reasons turn into regret stories, and that happens really fast. Are you buying a fixer-upper because the numbers work, the plan is clear, and you've thought through the timeline? Or are you buying it because you're just sick of looking and you're afraid prices are going to keep going up and up and up, and you might be worried that this is your last chance? And pressure is a sneaky, sneaky motivator. It disguises itself as motivation, but it's really not. When you're tired of house hunting, anything can start to feel like a solution, even when it's not. And here's a simple test. If the thought of renovating this house feels empowering, you're probably in a good place. If it feels like something you have to do just to make home ownership work, that sounds like that could be a warning sign. The best fixer-upper purchases are calm decisions. They're planned, intentional, and they're made from clarity, not from urgency. Because panic might get you under contract, but it's intention what gets you safely across the real finish line. And that is having a completely renovated home that you can live with. So let's tie it all together. Fixer Upper is worth it when the price truly reflects the work needed. The neighborhood supports future value. The layout is workable. Major systems aren't all failing. The vision is clear. The finances are solid. And the decision is intentional, not emotional. Miss too many of those, and that great deal can turn into a long, expensive lesson. Because at the end of the day, a fixer-upper shouldn't feel like a rescue mission. It should feel like a calculated move forward. If you want to take a look at some fixer-uppers, give me a shout, 901-262-5000. 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
2: Do you think you could survive with part of your brain missing? This was a puzzling phenomenon one man was capable of living with. Vermont, 1848. 25-year-old foreman Phineas Gage was tamping down explosives with an iron rod when suddenly the powder detonated and shot the instrument through his skull, damaging the front left portion of his brain. Miraculously, not only did Gage survive the accident, but his intellectual functions remained intact and was able to leave his home after just a month of recuperation, as the damaged portion of his brain had adapted and regenerated after the injury. And although he was unable to return to his previous profession, Gage found employment as a stagecoach driver in Chile before returning to his mother's home in San Francisco, where he would ultimately pass away 12 years after his accident in 1860. Remarkably, the subsequent research into Gage's survival by contemporary and future scientists would lead to the creation of an entirely new field of medicine, earning Gage the title of the man who began neuroscience, as his story clearly showed that the brain was far more complex than previously believed. How might we, like Phineas Gage, inspire others by allowing our scars and pains to be transformed into instruments of healing and change?
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20: Welcome back to Buy, Sell, or Stay. And here we go. It's the last call, the last segment. One more thing we're going to do before we call it a day. And today we're dialing in to this one very specifically because Father's Day is creeping up pretty quickly. And it's always a great idea to get those gift-giving ideas out there and get her done. And we're talking about gifts for the DIY dad. Of course, just a few weeks ago, we did gifts for the DIY mom. So, of course, we're going to do something for dear old dad. Now, you already know who I'm talking about. This is the guy that probably owns more tools than your local hardware store, or maybe has, quote, just one quick project that has somehow now taken half the year, or just will never call a professional because he can do it himself. That's who we're talking about. And whether he finishes it or not, well, that's not the point. The point is, he got the project started. So today we honor Dad with some great gift ideas, and let's jump right into it. No messing about. We're talking about drill, baby, drill. I'm talking about an impact driver, lithium batteries, charger, the works. And let me tell you something about DIY dads. They don't just like tools. I know this. They love tools in a way that doesn't make sense to normal people all the time. This isn't just equipment. This is identity. He doesn't say, I have a drill. I have a such and such brand drill, brushless, 20 volts, 40 volts, whatever, with the extended runtime batteries. Now, you didn't ask for all that info. That's maybe TMI, but you're going to get the full TED Talk.

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1: Be 300 pieces with a big plastic case, and it opens up, and it looks like something out of a paramedic show or something that's a movie prop. Now, this is the classic trap gift because it looks impressive. And you open it, and there's tools everywhere, and you feel like you just bought him a lifetime supply. But here's the little bit of warning I do want to give you with this one, because DIY dads can be picky. They don't necessarily want more tools. They want the right tool. And that massive kit, he might open it, look at it, and say, well, you know what he's going to say? Not too shabby. And then immediately go grab his old hammer, his favorite screwdriver, or that one wrench that he has had since, well, high school. Well, that case might collect dust faster than a treadmill in January or February. It might be a great idea if he's about to undertake a big project and is short of several tools. But just know a lot of those tools might be different sized items that he was never going to use in the first place. So approach with caution. Now, this is something we suggested for moms. I think this is a pretty good one for dad, too. A raised garden bed kit, I think, is a great dad DIY gift for Father's Day. An outdoor box planter, and it can be small. Just add some herbs, vegetables, you know, anything like that. And then, you know, your dad then becomes part builder, part farmer, part scientist, and it gives him something to do with his hands and something to think about and something to not just measure when it comes to a tape measure, but how much water, which plants, how much sun, adjust the angle. Yeah, it gives him a project, gives him a purpose, and it gives him something to talk about. We go back to them. Oh, hey, look, I built that. Look, I grew those. Yeah. Nothing says pride like homegrown vegetables, homegrown fruits out there. Absolutely. So even if the tomatoes are tiny, or if only two out of about 50 survive, you know what? He's still proud of them. And I think that this one slides under the radar, but is definitely something to consider for the DIY dad. Father's Day comes up June 21st this year. So before we get to that date, thought we would go over some great ideas that would be terrific gifts for the DIY dad. And we've gone through four. I got four more for you before we roll out of here for the day. A smart outdoor lighting system, I think, would make a terrific gift for a lot of dads out there. App controlled lights that have colors, timers, moods. Now, this one may depend entirely on your dad's personality. If he likes gadgets, then yeah, he's going to not just like this. He's going to love this, because now he'll be out there at night, hey, I'm syncing the lights and having different colors, maybe for the football game or for the baseball game. And, you know, perhaps he's going to sync them up to music. Who knows? But he'll lose his mind in a good way over that. Now, if your dad's old school and just likes flipping the switch, maybe he could take them or leave them. But if you have a dad that likes a little bit of fun, maybe has a favorite school, favorite team, and you can maybe mix things up with a smart lighting system, maybe this is, after all, the way to go. But if your dad's not quite like that, maybe you look elsewhere on this list. Workbenches, shelves, garage storage, something hands-on and useful. A DIY furniture kit is a strong idea, because DIY dads love projects that stick around, and anyone can build something random. But to build something that can be used every day, now we're talking about maybe a legacy or something to pass down. Now, every time he puts something on that shelf, yep, I built that shelf. Every time he uses the workbench, yep, built this myself. And believe me, guys do have this dialogue. I have this dialogue. I know other folks have this dialogue too. When you build something, there's just a little bit of extra pride in knowing that you did that and you did it successfully. And it doesn't matter if you bought it in a box with 47 steps with confusing instructions. Even if you simply assemble it, hey, that's still putting it together, right? And there is some pride in that. A DIY furniture kit, not a bad idea. We find more and more uses with our seventh item.

0: Here's a look inside the Beltway. I'm Jeff Manasso. The First Lady handed out the first presidential Artificial Intelligence Challenge Awards to American students. Teams from elementary, middle, and high schools competed for the first-of-its-kind presidential AI challenge, using it to design problem-solving tools. First Lady Melania Trump saying it's about new beginnings and not to be reluctant to push that door open. The First Lady met with six championship teams of the challenge, telling students that AI is creating new opportunities for young people to shape the future of America. The White House says more than 20,000 students took part in the inaugural challenge. A growing number of medical schools and organizations are signing a pledge to increase nutrition requirements in their curriculum. They're pledging to incorporate at least 40 hours of nutritional education in the graduation requirements as part of a push from the Department of Health and Human Services. Health Secretary Robert F. Kennedy Jr. saying it'll shape what students learn, what physicians master, and what licensing boards assess, and ultimately how patients receive care. Secretary Kennedy adding 19 additional medical schools are also signing on to the Nutrition Education Pledge. He says to improve health outcomes, medical schools must continue improving emerging science about nutrition. For the Fox News Rundown, I'm Jeff Manasso.
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9: Do you think you could survive with part of your brain missing? This was a puzzling phenomenon one man was capable of living with. Vermont, 1848. 25-year-old foreman Phineas Gage was tamping down explosives with an iron rod when suddenly the powder detonated and shot the instrument through his skull, damaging the front left portion of his brain. Miraculously, not only did Gage survive the accident, but his intellectual functions remained intact and was able to leave his home after just a month of recuperation, as the damaged portion of his brain had adapted and regenerated after the injury. And although he was unable to return to his previous profession, Gage found employment as a stagecoach driver in Chile before returning to his mother's home in San Francisco, where he would ultimately pass away 12 years after his accident in 1860. Remarkably, the subsequent research into Gage's survival by contemporary and future scientists would lead to the creation of an entirely new field of medicine, earning Gage the title of the man who began neuroscience, as his story clearly showed that the brain was far more complex than previously believed. How might we, like Phineas Gage, inspire others by allowing our scars and pains to be transformed into instruments of healing and change?
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1: Fox Sports on the call, Flo Balogun, the New York native. His second goal of the game made it 3-0 at halftime for the U.S., and the U.S. was never threatened. 4-1 the final. The United States next plays next Friday against Australia in Seattle. Also on Friday, Canada tied Bosnia-Herzegovina in Toronto 1-1. First ever World Cup point for Canada. That's your sports on the Fox News Rundown. Kevin Uretsky, Fox News.
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6: That'll do it for this edition of the Fox News Rundown from Washington. 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I'm Jessica Rosenthal. 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
9: Is peace close at hand? Some say it is. I'm Daria Albinger, Fox News. Clock is ticking on a deal. The U.S. and Iran agreeing on the wording of an agreement which is aimed at ending the war.
10: Pakistani officials have been acting as go-betweens for the U.S. and Iran when it comes to getting a peace deal. And now the Pakistani prime minister says mediators are working with both sides to finalize it. Vice President J.D. Vance said the deal has the potential to remake the region and lead to lasting peace. Sources are saying the deal is expected to pave the way for the phased lifting of sanctions on Iran and the reopening of the Strait of Hormuz. Meanwhile, U.S. Central Command says over 130 commercial ships have been redirected during the blockade on Iranian ports. Jill Nato, Fox News.
9: A key surveillance tool which allows U.S. to collect intelligence abroad has expired. Here's Fox's Chad Pergram.
11: Legal authority for the government's foremost intelligence-gathering weapon to foil terrorism, FISA Section 702, expires. There's worry about unprecedented vulnerabilities this summer. A bipartisan coalition tanked an emergency FISA extension in Congress. FISA siphons the calls, emails, and texts of foreign intelligence targets. But a court ruling says the government can still track suspect communications, despite a lapse in the law. However, it's unclear if telecommunications companies will provide digital breadcrumbs to the government, lacking a congressional safeguard. Croner, the FISA expert, says people shouldn't worry now.
9: Officials, however, say they are worried about tracking because FISA goes with all the existing data. President Trump says a swift and lethal kinetic U.S. strike has killed Hector Rutherford Guerrero Flores, who he calls the infamous leader of the Tren de Aragua gang. Happened on a strike on a compound in Venezuela. 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
1: Whether you're a baby boomer or a millennial, it doesn't seem to matter. 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In the second half of the program, we're going to dive in and talk with Rob Clement. And literally, he's going to give us some very strong information about elder abuse. And literally, how do you go about selecting a caregiver? Scott's going to join us with that part of the program. And then as we finally get to the second part, then we move to Jason Harrington. Jason is going to guide us through some very specific thoughts when it comes to asking questions to select an advisor. You do not want to miss that. So you're going to think about looking for an advisor. What are you looking for? He's going to give you some great questions to ask when you're looking for that advisor. But first, I want to start with Scott, this is a great question. I mean, the bottom line is, should I be worried about how the government shutdown will affect my investment, my life, my finances, everything that goes on? Whether we have a short term or it continues to go, whatever, it doesn't make any difference. Will it affect my investment program?
13: That is a great question, and we have been getting some thoughts around this a lot. Naturally, that's a big story in the news. You know, the government shut down officially, I believe it was October the 1st. So you're looking at roughly somewhere around 900,000 federal workers are expected to be furloughed, and possibly another 700,000 may continue to work without pay. Now, historically, When the shutdown ends, they do make them whole on the pay. There's been some talk from the president that maybe he's not going to pay people for missed wages. So we'll have to see how that all plays out. But at the end of the day, you know, one of the things, financially speaking, that, you know, government shutdown does affect is the ability to get data that a lot of people rely on to make shorter term financial decisions. You know, the Fed needs data to decide whether they need to lower interest rates, maybe some delays in monthly employment reports, non-farm payrolls, weekly jobless claims. These are all statistics and reports that people look at to kind of gauge how the economy's doing and maybe decide where to position things and things of that nature. But for the long-term goal-focused investor, I would tend to lean towards this is really a non-issue. It's short-term noise versus, you know, a long-term signal about anything that really we need to do regarding our investments.
1: But, you know, when you talk about that, I realize that, you know, according to things I've read and some reports you see on the media and things like that, we're talking about around $15 billion GDP loss every week as far as with the shutdown if it continues. I mean, it just continues. It may get higher. It may still steady in there at $15 billion. That's a lot of money. And consumer confidence begins to kind of become, you know, is affected by this. But they would get uneasy. They get, you know, small businesses kind of stop hiring. So that's kind of a problem there.
13: It is. And some of that, you know, some of that gross domestic production is really gone forever, you know, where it's not like we're going to get that back. You look at the 2018 to 19 shutdown, that one lasted about 35 days. And it's estimated we lost about $11 billion of GDP back then due to that shutdown.
1: Now, when you say lost, you mean lost.
13: Lost, it's gone. Because, you know, that productivity doesn't come back. I mean, we can pick up from where we left off, but we don't get that back. But I would say this, though, you know, when you look at it, and it's kind of crazy to think about, but since 1976, we've had 21 shutdowns. So this is not anything new, you know, the old saying, this time's different. No, we've kind of been here before. Now, when you look at market returns during those periods, there's tend to have been some pullbacks. But, you know, over the course of the shutdown, the market's usually flat to slightly negative and historically usually positive 6 to 12 months after the shutdown. So that's what I mean by it's kind of short-term noise. It's not to make light of, you know, the people who are, you know, potentially losing their jobs or out of work for a while. That's a big issue. It is lost productivity. I certainly wish we could avoid it and come to the table and communicate and talk and avoid these kind of things. But I'm really looking at it from the point of the questioner, you know, where he asked, you know, well, how's this going to affect? And I think in the long term, it's, you know, stick with the plan and don't get focused on the short term noise of government shutdown or whatever the crisis of the
1: day is. I know that, and I agree with you 100%. I was reading something from an article that was quoting Bespoke, and I'm not sure if you know who they are, but they do a lot of research. Yeah, familiar with them. And it made a comment that, you know, if you look at the past and the S&P 500, how it has reacted to the government shutdowns. Literally, you know, the median three-month performance, they said that from the start date of the shutdown, the last six such shutdowns, just in the that's recent history is what they're talking about, was a 6.6% gain in the market for the quarter the following the shutdown.
13: Yeah.
1: And five out of the six times that they were, you know, those times. So it's literally... it's kind of telling us even the market doesn't seem to get too out of shape about it, but there's so much noise as you're talking about that gets everybody kind of lit up about it. Now, I know we're talking about people that are affected.
13: Sure.
1: I mean, they've lost their job or they're, you know,
13: deferred. Or have a lot of anxiety around
1: whatever. But how does it affect their investment? Is kind of their, does the market get so volatile or what happens? And in your opinion, is this an opportunity? Is it, oh my goodness, run to the shed and put your money in the backyard in a tin can? What happens?
13: No, I don't recommend that.
1: Well, I got a can,
13: you got a can that'll hold it. No, I think you can see some volatility around the market shutdown. I mean, you're given statistics that are coming out of the shutdown, you know, 3 to 6 months to 12 months after. And yeah, you usually see positive. During the shutdown, we can see some volatility. It's been fairly muted so far. We'll see how this plays out. If this continues to drag out, the longer the shutdown drags out, the bigger the hit to GDP, although it is still a small percentage of GDP overall. But, you know, I would say if you look at history, you know, if there is volatility during the shutdown, it could be a good opportunities to possibly put money that you have in the sidelines into the market. Now, I don't know everybody's situation, so I'm not necessarily suggesting that's the right thing to do for everybody. But, you know, with that volatility, looking at history, it could create some buying opportunities.
1: I think that's a good point. I guess when you say buying opportunities, but I've heard you say this, the bigger risk is not whether market's up or down. It's, you know, you talk about, you know, buying opportunities. I think it's somewhat, you talk about this behavioral. It's almost like we get out of control.
13: Absolutely. And this is the biggest risk to any, you know, whatever the headline is, whether it's government shutdown or any other crisis that might. It's behavioral, right? We always go back to, you know, we set up our investment plan. We set up our portfolio based on our goals. You know, we create a plan to achieve those goals. And the portfolio is designed to serve those goals, and we don't want to derail our long-term strategy based on any short-term noise, whether that's a government shutdown, the Fed raising or lower interest rates, or, you know, any kind of geopolitical event. All these things, if you look throughout history, yes, they can cause volatility. Yes, they can cause anxiety. But, you know, historically, the downturns have always been temporary. We've always gone on to recover and set new highs in the market. So I think you have to keep that perspective if you're going to be successful as a long-term investor. And I do think the biggest risk is behavioral.
1: Yeah, that's a good point. You feel like, though, with this, the issue, just call it the issue, the government shutdown, the credibility loss for our government, the political backlash. I mean, it shows a divided group. It shows group that, you know, I mean, I feel like and what we're seeing in some of the polls that are being taken right now is that, you know, show that Americans across party lines really see that the shutdown is unnecessary. It just simply not what's not needed. They should have been able to come to the table. What does that say about the overall thought when you talk about this, you know, the idea of credibility, you know, it's just the politics of it, I guess. I hate to talk about that, but it is real.
13: I do think that that is a real risk. Now, again, I wouldn't change my investment philosophy over it long term, but it does start to question. Now, we've already, you know, we have $36 trillion of debt now, so we're still considered globally, the United States I'm speaking of, as, you know, a very fiscal responsible country. Our currency's valued, our treasuries are valued around the world. I think, you know, situations like this can erode some of that trust in our country. So that is a real risk when we push things like that too far and possibly, you know, globally people start saying, hey, they don't have their act together over there. They can't get together on anything and we're not confident in their future anymore. So that is a real risk.
1: Well, I think that's a good point. I feel like that, you know, some voters view that this is just a test of leadership and cooperation. And I think that's a very, very good point that we seem to have lost some of that. Let me ask you this. When you finally put it all together, what do you see is how do you manage through this? What would you say that from this question? And I really didn't. I just have 6441 is the telephone number that the four digits, but for 6441, bottom line is what are we saying for the portfolio and the anchor part of it? How do you manage through this without getting out of control?
13: I think you manage through this the way you manage through all long-term investment strategies. It's about having a disciplined process, right? We go back to step one is let's take retirement, for example. A lot of our listeners are either at or near retirement. So, you know, what is that amount of money that we need in order to hit our annual spending goal? And we have to adjust that for inflation. And we can do some math around that and come up with the answer to that question. We design a portfolio that has a history of producing the type of returns we need over the long term to hit those goals. And we don't want to veer from that strategy unless that goal changes or unless, you know, our risk tolerance significantly changes. We really want to stay focused on that goal. So our investment strategy is driven by that goal. And you just have to have faith in the plan to know that historically, this is always work. If you stick with it, you don't get derailed by the short term. You know, you have that proper allocation. You're broadly diversified. We preach that all the time. We're not betting on any one sector. I don't care how hot it is, how great it seems today, any one particular stock. We're going to be broadly diversified. We're going to have maybe even some real assets in the portfolio that have a history of protecting against inflation, because that is the biggest thing that we're battling long term, is that rising cost of living. So it's keeping that allocation, having a significant portion of that going to equities, being broadly diversified, and making sure we're practicing the discipline of rebalancing that portfolio, or said another way, keeping it in line with the original allocation, you know, rebalancing that once a year to put it back to those percentages that we have in each of those components.
1: If you just tuned in, of course, we're talking with Scott Jordan. We've got a phone call, 644-6411. It sent us a question, and I love the question. It just simply says, what do I do, and should I be worried about the government shutdown? Is it going to affect my investments? How long is it going to last? If it's over, if it's not over, what is the problem? So I think, you know, Scott, you've done a great job. You talked about watch what the short-term noise is and avoid it. Look for the long-term thought process, the whole idea behind what you're doing long-term. Don't, you know, data delays, they're going to be real, so that's going to affect some things for the market. I appreciate that. And, of course, you talked about volatility. I mean, great job there. Volatility is sometimes an opportunity. You know, if it's something you've got cash that you've got on hand, maybe this is a time that you move it into the market. And again, I like the fact that you said stay steady with the plan. And that's so critical. You know, at the end of the day, let me ask you this. Give me the summary on your thoughts. Economics, political, what's the deal? How do you look at it? What's your thoughts overall on the government shutdown?
13: I would say for the long-term investor, it isn't a reason to panic. You know, it's a reminder to stick with the strategy, to stick with the plan. This is, you know, you mentioned volatility. Volatility is part of the plan. I always, you know, tell people when we go through periods of large volatility, you say, hey, we've planned on this, because when we're putting together a long-term retirement strategy, we're certainly counting on a lot of volatility in that strategy, so that we've already planned for that. So this is part of the plan, and that volatility, riding it out, being patient through it, that's what you get rewarded for being an investor.
1: That's so important, because we've actually experienced and sat down with people this past couple of weeks, and just you can sense some of that, and that's so important there from that standpoint. Scott Jordan always does a great job. If you want to talk to Scott, you can call Scott at 901-757-5757. And it's a great, don't hesitate to give him a call and talk about and just let him help you through. Hold your hand kind of with this whole mindset. Scott, you know, at the end of the day, this shutdown isn't about numbers.
13: No.
1: Even though we talk about numbers, it's really about the people, from airports to classrooms. It touches lives in ways that we really don't feel. Sometimes it's just a real issue for us. But the question is, how long can America afford to wait? That's a big question, you know?
13: I guess we're going to find out.
1: We're going to find out. We really are.
13: I think we'll get through this very, very quickly, like we have the others.
1: We always do.
13: We'll come through it.
1: Yeah.
13: It's a chance for each side to put a little pressure on the other to get some of the things they want.
1: Amen. Thank you, sir. Appreciate you.
13: Absolutely.
1: And coming up, we're going to talk with Jason Harrington. He's going to really dive in with us and help us understand some things you ask when it comes to the questions. But before we do that, that's questions with the advisor. If you've got a question about asking, you want to ask an advisor, he's going to help us know what to ask. But I've got to do a couple of things here just to kind of make sure everybody with compliance knows that we talk about the S&P 500. It's an unmanaged index of 500 stocks that is generally representative of performance of larger companies in the United States. Please note that an investor cannot invest directly in an index. Now, that was good, wasn't it?
13: That was very good.
1: I like the way I did that. Well, I got to do another one here, too, because we talked about asset allocation and diversification. Asset allocation is an investment strategy that will not guarantee a profit or protect you from loss. It's important. We believe in asset allocation, but just remember that. And diversification, a diversified portfolio does not assure a profit or protect against loss in a declining market. Now, I know that all the compliance people are just applauding, saying, great job, way to go.
13: Well done.
1: All right, let's go, Jason. I really wanted this. I look forward to this because you're going to help people understand there are some questions that they just need to ask. And sometimes it's intimidating because you just feel like maybe you shouldn't ask questions to the advisor you're talking to that's across the table. So I really appreciate what you're going to do. Welcome to the program, sir.
14: Thank you, sir. Glad to be here, as always.
1: Well, let's talk about this. I mean, what do you see as one of the most important questions that you think they should lead right into and then talk when you're asking, talking to an advisor for the first time?
14: Well, many clients may not know how to, or listeners out there may not know how to word this question. They want to ask it, but they may not know exactly, like, technically how to ask it. But an easy question to ask is how the advisor operates. Are they operating in a fiduciary basis, or are they operating under suitability rules? And let me take a minute, if I can, to kind of explain the difference, because I do believe clients ask this. They may just not know exactly the fancy words that are attached to that, but an advisor operating in a fiduciary standard is going to give advice in the best interest of the client, not just today, but they're going to maintain a standard of care across the life of this advisor-client relationship. So when they're giving advice, they're holding themselves to a bit of a higher standard to make sure that their recommendation fits the client's needs, there's no conflicts of interest in this recommendation, and that this recommendation is applicable year over year over year over year, and changes are made along the way if necessary. Whereas an advisor who may operate in a suitability phase is looking at that recommendation with a little bit through a little bit of a different lens. The client will typically fall within some sort of profile based on age or demographic or income, and then their recommendation just needs to fit that model. So it may not necessarily always be in the absolute long-term best interest of the client, but it needs to be in the best interest of the client for that moment, given that they check off some of those boxes. So two different standards. One has a little more scrutiny along it. The advisor with the fiduciary standard is going to have to follow some more particular rules. But that is something that a client out there that may be looking for an advisor might want to ask.
1: So when you talk about that, I like that fiduciary, and that's a sometimes that's going to be just an intimidating thought process because you're not really sure how to deal with a fiduciary or suitability. So that's a great lead-in question. Do you think the advisor should explain that first, or should the client, the particular person just wanting to hire the advisor, ask it? Is it something they should disclose?
14: You know, I think it's something that many advisors will disclose, and they should. I mean, that's something that's a good topic to come out the gate to let a client know that when we make a recommendation, these are the filters that we're going to go through. This is the governor that we're going to use to make recommendations to you, that we are thinking this through from your best interest. And is this affordable? And is it the right thing for you, given your overall financial objective and your financial plan?
1: That's a great point. I think that's good. Scott, I know we talk about that because of the importance, helping a client understand the difference. But, you know, I think the fiduciary mindset, we hear that a lot today where we didn't hear that 5, 6, 7 years ago. Your thoughts?
13: Well, I say this a lot. I don't think that there's, you know, it comes down to trust and who you're comfortable working with. You know, I'm not saying there's necessarily one way better over the other. I do think fiduciary leans more toward the lifelong relationship, which is what we're looking for. You know, we want to walk with clients hand in hand through their whole financial lives and make sure that they, you know, don't outlive their money. And that's kind of what we do with them. So I think the fiduciary standard, but I think you could operate with that mindset under either standard, but the fiduciary standard does kind of step it up a notch from a legal standpoint.
1: Yeah, I appreciate that. One's maybe not better than the other. They just both need to be understood. I like the way you put that.
14: I do think you bring up a good point in that today clients or prospective clients walking into the door have an opportunity to be armed with, you know, better questions, more so over the last, I've noticed that over the last 5, 10 years, there's just information available that can equip a client to walk in to meet with an advisor with some more powerful questions.
1: I think that's a great point. Let me ask you this. Is it appropriate for the client who's walking into the door to ask this question? I mean, we've had people, you know, we've had to encourage them to, you know, feel free to ask, how do you get paid business? I mean, how do you make money for the relationship? That's a question that a lot of people don't want to ask, but they should.
14: Oh yeah, it's super interesting you asked me that, because just this last week in my office, I had a prospective client sitting there and almost apologized to ask that question. You know, I feel like I'm coming out the gate a little soon, but I want to know this. How are you guys compensated? I think that is a very fair question to ask. I was glad that they asked that, because that is something that part of, you know, this whole fiduciary standard is to be transparent in that and to be able to talk about that and not be, you know, nervous or anxious to have that conversation with your client. They need to know. So I think that's absolutely an appropriate question to ask, whether or not your advisor charges a fee to give advice or whether they charge a fee to manage assets. These are things that you need to understand. We are constantly, advisors promoting to other advisors around the office to make sure that if that is not a question that is asked, that is absolutely something as an advisor that you proactively share, because you need to understand as an advisor that many clients out there are a little intimidated about, you know, coming out in a first meeting and asking that question.
1: You know, I like that, because I think it's important to do that. And when we come back, I think, Jason, I'd like to, you know, we get this question all the time about people saying simply, what does it take to be an advisor? Whether it's a son, you know, they call and say, hey, my son's looking at this career, what do you think? And maybe they were career changers. I'd like for you to kind of dive into that for us. What does it take to be a financial advisor? Just tuned in. Of course, I'm Jim Shoemaker, and we're talking with Scott Jordan. Of course, he's already answered a question. Jason Harrington, and coming up, Rob Clement in just a minute. I'm Jim Shoemaker. This is Talk Money.
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27: Fox News, I'm Paul Stevens. SpaceX shares jumping 19% in their Wall Street debut on Friday, making the rocket maker's founder and CEO Elon Musk the world's first ever trillionaire.
28: And let me tell you, if people had told me this was going to happen, I was like, man, you must be smoking some really good crack.
27: Musk saying SpaceX is going public because it needs the money to fund its ambitions of putting satellites and data centers in space. The U.S. off to a good start, thank you, with the World Cup topping Paraguay 4-1. The Americans leading 1-0 at the 7-minute mark.
29: Pulisic running in now. In for Tyler Adams. Great first touch. Still Adams. Balligan tight end. Goes in! Flo Balligan celebrates. The flag is staying down. It's 2-0 for the United States.
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1: Welcome back. We're talking with Jason Harrington at the moment. 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If you've got a question for us, send it to Jim on the text line, JIM 901-683-0989. That's Jim, JIM 901-683-0989. And Jason, you asked, answered a great question. Is it okay to ask how you're compensated? And that led me to think, okay, there are people that are asking us, my son is thinking, and my daughter's thinking about getting into this career. And it's just all kind of people. I mean, it's a career that is, we've seen it. We've been around a long time and watched it grow and develop. And people are looking to get into the career. I know you do a lot of that in the office and you're involved, but here's the question that I hear all the time. Do you have to have a finance background? Do you have to have an accounting background? What experiences do you need to be in this business?
14: I'm so glad you asked this question, because this I think is unfortunately can be a deterrent for, a lot of good talent coming into our industry is this notion that in order for me to be a good advisor, I need a finance degree or a finance background. And that is just simply not the case. We find that even in our office that we all come from different economic backgrounds, social backgrounds, academic backgrounds. My undergraduate degree is in biology. Being a financial advisor is not something that I, dressed up as Halloween thinking that's what I was going to be when I grow up. But, through a series of events and through some recommendations and some encouragements to explore this career, what I found is that one of the most important characteristics that you can have is that you just have a desire to engage with people, and you have a desire to connect with families on a journey that they are going on. If you look across our office, we all root for different football teams. We all have different upbringings and academics and, interest, but we all share at least one common denominator, and that is we genuinely have a heart for people.
1: A servant spirit. I think you're exactly right. And I know, Scott, we talk about that. Of course, I get to ask the question all the time, why haven't you retired? We won't go there, but the reality is because, first of all, I love what I do. I love the people I do it with, and I do feel very comfortable that I am serving people. I mean, this past week, we've had some clients in that I know that Scott, with us working with them, we were helping them through some very difficult questions and common thoughts about what's going on in their life at this particular time. That I feel very comfortable is what we're called to do. It's not about the numbers. I mean, in my opinion, I say this a lot. It's, anybody can do the numbers. But can you come alongside and they feel that the client knows that you care about what they do? Is that
14: one of the great, oh, Scott, I'll let
1: no,
14: you
1: go
14: say
1: ahead.
14: This.
1: No,
14: one of the great byproducts of talking, money can be, seen as maybe one of the last, taboo subjects on the planet. You don't really talk about your checkbook or your income with a lot of folks. And once you break that wall down and talk with an advisor about that, one of the byproducts of that transparency is that you do get to engage with families about a whole lot of other things that is a a great reward for being a financial advisor, that not only do we get to talk to them about their financial goals, their dreams, and their aspirations, but we also get to talk to them about their family plans, and their we walk alongside them in moments of need and hurt and sorrow. And so a lot of those are where they're sad times for our clients, and they're sad for us too. It is a reward and a benefit of being an advisor.
1: You know, I think you're exactly right. Award and a benefit. I've got clients that were, you know, interns, you know, started in medical school with them and all those things. And now they're retired, and their son is a, you know, a surgeon or something. I mean, you know, we've had that chance to grow up together. And I think that's the tremendous advantage. And you build the trust, you work with the relationship, and it becomes kind of a sacred thing, you know, where you really are working diligently on behalf of the client. That goes a little bit back, I guess, to the fiduciary mindset. And which is the big, big benefit. Yeah, how do you do the, you know, what kind of a personality? I want to say a people person. I'll go with that. What else do you think is necessary for someone to be in this career?
14: Sure. I think a couple of things stand out when we're looking at, you know, new talent coming to our industry, which our industry desperately needs. You know, we want to continue to be a leader in that at Shoemaker Financial to bring new talent in. And when we're looking at folks, and if you're out there listening and you think this might be you, this might be a good career choice, but that would be someone who is a people person, someone who's a connector, someone that is energized by being around folks. I think it's important to note that in many cases, this is a career. It's a business startup. And so you need to have a little bit of an entrepreneurial flair, you know, and want to build something on your own that has value to it. Those are a couple of characteristics that we're looking at.
1: Well, I think that's the key. But now you haven't mentioned this yet, but they also have to have a willingness to work hard.
14: Yeah.
1: I mean, it is hard work.
14: It's very a different hard. Engine. Yeah. I mean, you do, most advisors run on a bit of a different engine, and it's difficult. I tell this to people that have asked me questions about getting into this industry. I was like, do not get into this career for what you'll experience in the first couple of years. No one does that. None of us got into this business for, you know, the grind of those few years. We all remember them. It stays with you, but you get into it for the things that we've talked about today, those lifelong relationships, the opportunity to grow, the opportunity to build something and to be a part of something and be part of a community.
1: I've got a question for you. You know, I like what you're saying, part of the opportunity to build something. You're really talking about someone who's a self-starter, independent, can get up in the morning, go to work, they enjoy working with people, they enjoy clients. But you said you were a biology major. Since Rob's coming up in just a second, Rob, answer my question. What was your major in college?
3: I was a business major.
1: Business major. Well, he's probably got more.
14: Yeah, he's way smarter.
1: Well, okay, Scott.
13: I was actually a finance major. So,
1: okay. Well, you know,
14: what about you? What was your
1: biology and chemistry? Okay, you know, so I just wanted to let you.
13: I think that explains a lot.
1: It does. There you go. I mean, you know, hey, what do you say? You know, but the point is, I think it really takes that person, regardless of their degree, finance, business, biology, chemistry. It doesn't make any difference. At the end of the day, if you don't feel comfortable working with people and wanting to help people, then this is probably not the career for you.
14: It's probably not. And you mentioned that independent self-starter. If you're out there listening, you're thinking whether you're a career changer or, you know, you are a college student thinking about this as an industry, any firm that you go to is probably going to have some element of training to it. They should. That's the responsibility of a firm to provide that. It's looking to bring in new people into their office. But much of what you learn and much of your professional development is going to be something that you just decide that you want, and you're going to go get it, and you're going to search for and have an insatiable appetite for any information that you can get. You're going to practice, you're going to read, you're going to be well-rounded, you're going to make sure that you have understanding of the people that you're hoping to work with. So you got to be a bit of a driven person and not rely on, you know, someone else to pick that up.
1: I like the way you said that. That's a well thought through process. Thank you so much. And if you've got a question for Jason, simply give him a call, 901-757-5757. Jason Harrington, he is the director of all of our growth and, you know, what that's your whole thought process is focused on bringing
14: these
1: new people.
14: That's right. I love this topic.
1: Yeah, that's great. I hadn't thought about that to just then. That's good. Great topic. So, well done. And I think it's so important. 901-757-5757. Jason Harrington, give him a call if you know somebody that might be interested in our career, or if you want to know some of the questions again that you're asking when you're interviewing that particular advisor that you're thinking about hiring. He's got some of those, and he can add to that, too. Rob Clement, welcome to the program, sir.
3: Thank you, Jim. Good to be here. Great discussion.
1: Yeah, you know, I like it. Business managers, finance men, you know, these guys are all smart people. You know, what can I say? All Jason and I did was went to a class and then to a lab.
14: That's right. We just played around with fruit flies.
1: Yeah, right. Exactly. You know, Rob, we're talking about elder abuse and how to find a caregiver, because that's the two subjects in there, two different subjects. But let me start with elder abuse, because you say this, and I think it's important. And Scott and I have seen it, and just it's so real. You talk about one of the biggest problems or warning signs that you tell everybody to look for is isolation. Explain that to us.
3: Yeah, Jim, it's one of those places where we don't want to be by ourselves. But yet, as we go through the aging process, many times we are by ourselves. Maybe our spouse may have passed away, or maybe we don't have family around us. So we are by ourselves, and we're looking to find a relationship someplace. And so with isolation, you have to be very careful. If you have a parent or someone you know, that a loved one, that they're isolated, be careful, because someone's going to come into their life.
1: You know, we had that to actually happen, Scott, and to share with our listening audience what really took place, because, I mean, Rob hit it right on the nail on the head. Isolation can be a real problem.
13: Well, you see that a lot when somebody's trying to take advantage of somebody, be it financially or any other way. They tend to want to get them away from their contacts or family and kind of isolate them off, and that way they don't have anybody else's opinion coming in other than theirs. So, you know, we've had such a way. I've had several. I think of one where it was actually a caregiver that really, is a couple of caregivers that were isolating this particular client, feeding him information of things that supposedly his family was saying, and put a lot of fear into his mind, and even to the point of where he was going to change legal documents to make them beneficiaries of stuff. So it's just, you know, that's kind of one of the, you know, Rob talks about warning signs. It's one of those warning signs. When somebody's isolated, you need to ask them a lot of questions. Who are you talking to? Who are you hanging out with? What's going on here? Because that is a tactic of somebody that's trying to manipulate.
1: Well, I think that's critical, and Rob's going to, we're going to talk some more about that, but you said two things that I think is critical, that people, when it starts with isolation, and then all of a sudden there's new people in their life.
13: Right.
1: I mean, all of a sudden this caregiver, quote unquote, became the new advisor, and I love that. That's a real case.
13: And I've seen it even with family members, unfortunately. You know, it's a family member that maybe hasn't been around so much that all of a sudden is there all the time, you know, and really kind of showing back up and wanting to be a big part of everything. So it's just watching for things like that, watching for those new people or somebody that hasn't been around a while.
1: And you mentioned changing in some of the legal documents.
13: Yeah.
1: And that's a huge, you know, thought process when it comes to warning signs. Rob, what's your take on what he's talking about?
3: Well, it's very often what Scott says comes true, because when you're out there by yourself and someone comes along, family member or a friend or someone you never have met, I had experiences personally with social parasites. People that moved into the neighborhood and noticed that you're by yourself, and they want to come over and they want to feed off of you. Now, that's a social parasite.
1: Wow, so you know, I hadn't thought about that.
13: Man, that's a tough term, Rob.
1: That's a tough term.
3: But it's true.
1: I got it.
3: It truly happens out there. So we want to be careful. We want to make sure, because when you're isolated, you're wondering if you make the right decision or not. So that person, as Scott described, or others, can come into your life and they can say, well, why don't I just run down to the bank for you? Or can I handle this for you? So be careful.
1: That's great. Be careful. Great terms. Be careful. So let's talk about being careful. you all of a sudden find yourself, we were talking to someone just recently that has had to make a decision, has to decide how to get to getting, you know, a caregiver. I appreciate the fact that you prepared some thoughts here about steps to finding the perfect caregiver. Now, the word perfect is kind of a little bit questionable because I don't know if there's anything perfect about that, but help us find a very, very good caregiver. What would you say is the number one step that you got to do?
3: Absolutely. First of all, you have to think through it. You got to put your wish list together. What do you wish this person would have? What kind of attributes, what kind of ways, temperament do they have? So know the person that you're needing the care for.
1: So have this model of what you're looking for. If you're going looking for a car, you kind of have an idea. Now, I'm not trying to compare a car and a caregiver, but they start both will start with C. So what can I say? Hey, guys, give me a break. But the reality is you're talking about having an image in your head of what you're looking for.
3: Yeah. The first thing we do is typically it's a family member or someone that we love dearly, that we're wanting to get care for. So as you get that in mind, you need to find what do you think that person will, how they will respond to a person that's going to come in there and be with them as an example. Now,
1: go ahead with the example.
3: Yeah, as an example, I had a sibling of mine that needed care and knew that he loved to talk about sports. So one of the things in our interview with the caregiver was, what's your knowledge of sports? So just simple little things like that.
1: Okay, so now you changed that a little bit. You said, okay, first of all, you need to know what you're looking for. Now you drop that down to specifically know what you're looking for. I mean, you went from a caregiver that's going to come and be a caregiver to somebody who's going to come and talk with sports with your brother. I mean, that's specific. I mean, you know, you're looking at skill sets, but you're also just a person having a sharing interest. That's pretty big. That's great, though. I mean, if I was needing a caregiver, I would want somebody that I could at least have a conversation
3: Absolutely.
1: With.
3: Whatever your skill sets are, and maybe it might be music, any number of things that you feel like you want that person to be able to talk to your loved one about.
1: So don't hesitate to, you know, now we're talking about, you know, selecting a caregiver. If you just tuned in, Rob Clemens going through that process. We talked a little bit about some of the isolation and new people in their lives and changing legal documents. Those are some of the problems that you need to be thinking about, warning signs. But finding a caregiver, if you happen to have that need, these are things you need to think about. Know specifically what you're looking for. And then I guess at that point, you have to know how much it's going to cost you. I mean, that's got to be in the mindset, because you can have this specifics and then not be able to afford it. And that's a problem.
3: Absolutely. Yeah. So budgeting is a big area. So you want to make sure that you're staying within the limits that you can afford for that particular caregiver.
1: You know, we do that, Scott, when we're sitting down with someone, we run the numbers when they have to make those decisions. So many people, I would say, if they're not careful, they think they can afford something and they haven't been able to really budget it, and it catches them off guard. And that can be very disrupting to the person who needs the caregiving.
13: Well, it's definitely one of the things you have to factor in. You know, when we're looking at, you know, lifetime expenses and the money lasting and all that, you have to factor in that, hey, one of us and in a couple may need some care at some point, or possibly both of us may need some care. So it's important to run some scenarios and look at, you know, you can estimate it based on current cost and using an inflation factor and go, this is likely what that could cost in the future. So need to have a plan for accomplishing that.
1: I like that. The fact that we had someone in recently again with their daughter, and they were having that conversation, and that was so important how they had worked together. And we have so many that don't have that, you know, child that is willing to work with them.
13: Exactly.
1: That's the sad part.
13: Yeah.
1: So here's the thought now, Rob. I've been able to go through this idea of exactly what I'm looking for. You got me down to thinking about something specifically, being able to talk sports with your brother. So you're talking about, you said music and cooking and, you know, computer, all those things. I mean, I got somebody that's almost a friend at this point. Now, they're a paid employee, but they're probably working for somebody, but the reality is it could be. But now you set a budget, but I always know how you think. You talk about getting recommendations, not just go to the want ads and find them. Get recommendations.
3: Right. So you've got to do some back page research. That means going out and finding out, did this person work in the community before? And how long have they been here? Are they very tenured? Do they prefer to work only during the day? Will they stay later at night? Will they like to go out to eat and just talk about things out while they're together and try to be able to pacify that loved one that you want to care for?
1: Is there a difference between, and just weigh into either one of you guys, I've just thought about this, is there a difference between hiring an agency to find somebody for you? They're doing all the interviewing and things like that, and of course you're hiring the agency based on a recommendation, or do you go out and find an individual? I mean, which is better, or is there a difference, or what's the thought?
3: Well, certainly there's a difference, and personally, we looked at the agency, and then we asked the agency, we gave them a list of skill sets that we were looking for the caregiver, so that we thought made the best sense for us, going out and just looking to talk to friends or so that say, well, hey, I have a friend that would be a potential great person to come in with your loved one. Well, that still is a good potential way to do it, just avoiding the agency and just going right to the individual. And that works very well sometimes.
1: All right. Would you do that? Let me, I guess, here's somebody. Let's just do a role play. I've never interviewed somebody at all. Never have. And I'm about to hire a person for my dad. And, you know, I mean, I don't know. I mean, how do I interview somebody? If I'm going to, what questions? So you're telling me if I don't know, if I've never done this before, I need to prepare.
3: Yeah. Well, that person needs to be thinking just the questions like, what would you do if this was your relative? And how would you handle that particular situation if this person gets agitated at you that you're caregiving for? So it's a case where you're just looking for specific things.

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2: Random check-in. Don't just leave them all by themselves without for sure how they're being cared for. And check in regularly just to see how things are going with them and your loved one that you're getting care
3: of. I think that is so critical that you close with that, simply because, Scott, if it hadn't been for us doing the checking in, it wouldn't have happened, because right. The siblings and the children and all those were not doing the checking in.
4: And that's so critically important.
3: Amen, amen. I want to thank my guests, Rob Clement, Jason Harrington, and Scott Jordan. If you have any questions for Rob, Jason, or Scott, you can reach them at 901-757-5757. 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If you've got a question for us, as always, as we did today, we're going to answer your question. Type it to Jim, J-I-M, to the text line, 901-683-0989. Next week, my guest, Rusty Leonard, will be here. He'll give us an economic update. And Scott Jordan will be back to answer your questions, and don't hesitate to send those to us. And Shannon Dyson will be here. He's going to talk about the big update that's going on with healthcare industry and see how the shutdown affects healthcare industry. That's Saturday morning at 7 a.m. and Sunday again at 9 a.m. Thanks to our producer, Josh Rivera, guest and content coordination, Francis Fortner, production and marketing assistant, Samantha Orcutt, and our compliance officer, Tommy Armstrong. We're here each and every week helping you make the most of your money. I'm Jim Shoemaker. 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
5: How would you feel if you weren't recognized for an historic contribution? The greatest stories are often left unrecorded behind the scenes. Hollywood, 1939. Actress and dancer Karen Marsh was hired by MGM as Judy Garland's stand-in for their latest film, The Wizard of Oz, as the two were strikingly similar in build and height. To avoid Garland the tedium of being on set while cameras were being adjusted, Marsh would continually pace through the Land of Oz until each scene was properly framed for the former to step in. And although hers were the feet that famously tapped the legendary ruby slippers together, as a stand-in, Marsh's role in the eventual masterpiece would go uncredited. Nevertheless, Marsh would continue acting and dancing until her career was cut tragically short by a plane crash in 1949, which she miraculously survived, but was told she would never dance again due to an injury to her left foot. However, she would prove her physicians wrong, and at over a century old, continues to donate her talents as a dance therapy instructor. Karen Marsh is one of the last surviving members of the Wizard of Oz, and has since gained the recognition she deserves as an ambassador at fan events and reunions, as she relentlessly perseveres down her own lengthy yellow brick road.
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7: Possible deal? I'm Paul Stevens. Fox News. American and Iranian officials have reportedly made, quote, significant progress, unquote, on coming to a deal to end the current military conflict in Iran. At the White House, Fox's Rich Edson.
8: Senior administration official says the two sides are about 80-85% of the way there. Iranian Foreign Minister Abbas Araghchi writes a deal, quote, has never been closer. Pending its finalization, the media should refrain from entering speculation about its content. Specifics are unclear, though a senior administration official suggested an initial phase would extend the ceasefire for 60 days when Iran would reopen the Strait of Hormuz, agree to dismantle its nuclear material and ship it out of the country, and end its support for terrorist groups across the region. If Iran hits certain performance metrics, then it could receive access to billions in frozen assets.
7: Now, that deal could be signed and sealed within days. A ceasefire was agreed in mid-April, but the two sides have since exchanged intermittent fire. Strikes again escalating this week, even as diplomacy inched forward. House lawmakers went home this past Thursday for a week-long break, letting a key part of an intelligence tool lapse after both chambers did not extend FISA Section 702.
9: Both the House and Senate failed to extend a program allowing for the warrantless surveillance of foreign targets after Democrats, like Virginia Senator Mark Warner, said they couldn't abide by the president's Housing Finance Agency director, Bill Pulte, being selected as director of national intelligence.
10: And put a political hack into one of our most critical national security positions.
9: But President Trump then announced he was electing the U.S. attorney in Manhattan for the role, saying Pulte would only be there temporarily.
11: Running it for a short while we get
0: a very talented person, Jake Layton. And as you know, Jake Layton's an incredible talent.
9: As far as when they could vote again on FISA, the House is not back in session until June 23rd. Jessica Rosenthal, Fox News.
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12: 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You can reach out to me there. Now, one of my clients has a fantastic listing. Let's kick off with a brand new listing that deserves some attention this week. And it's over at 5021 Sequoia Avenue in East Memphis. That zip is 38117. The home is listed at $259,900. And let me tell you, finding an affordable property in a desirable East Memphis location is getting harder and harder to do. Great location and also some terrific schools. We can touch on a little bit more in a second, but honestly, the convenience of East Memphis is what makes that area so popular. Obviously, you got great restaurants, stores, shopping, parks, schools, and access to all the major roads that can get you anywhere in the city pretty quickly for the most part. And people love established neighborhoods. And this is certainly an established neighborhood where you're not packed on top of your neighbors. And it is a classic Memphis house. It was originally built in 1952, so you're getting some of that older home character that people really love today. You're going to find stronger construction, great landscaping, larger lots, and layouts that feel warm instead of cookie cutter. Now, the property features three bedrooms, which in back in 1952, that was not the norm. So you've got three bedrooms, two baths, sits in a neighborhood that continues to attract attention from both owner-occupants and investors alike. And here's something important for buyers listening right now. The inventory is solid, and established Memphis neighborhoods tend to move fast when the pricing is right. And this one is priced very well. And according to listing data, comparable homes in the area are averaging around 24 days on the market. So if this home sounds interesting to you, reach out to me. We can help you make that move and explore this further. If you're a first-time home buyer and you want a great location, it's a really good place for you. If you're looking to downsize a little bit, but you're still wanting to stay close to everything, it's going to work for you. Investors looking for a long-term rental demand, you've got that too. If you're relocating to Memphis, if you're wanting to relocate into a particular school district, this may be the one for you. And one thing I always tell buyers is this: you can always change paint colors, flooring, countertops, fixtures over time, but you cannot change location. And this house is already in very good shape. The location is fantastic as well. And homes in this price range are attracting a lot of activity because a lot of people are trying to stay below that magic $300,000 mark. And at $259,900 list price, that's right in the sweet spot. So if you have some interest in that, reach out to me, 901-262-5000. That's 901-262-5000. You can also see it at timvanhorn.com. That address again, 5021 Sequoia in Memphis. The zip code is 38117. And have a look at it. The MLS number, if you're typing an MLS number, I know this is harder to remember, but it's 1022-3387. All right, so let's switch gears here. If you've stepped outside recently, you know it's hot. You know it's muggy. The weather stinks. And summer in the Mid-South has officially arrived. The humidity is high. The pavement, yeah, I know. Some folks may get out there trying to fry an egg. Not in front of my house, though, please. And the car steering wheel, pretty hot to the touch. You almost need oven mitts for some folks. But no worries. We've got some creative cold treats to survive the Memphis heat. And these are a few that maybe you've heard of, but maybe some not so much. Here, and these are in no particular order, but these, I think these are some clever treats. They're cold treats to help you beat the hot weather and may actually have some nutritional value. Heaven forbid. First one is the frozen yogurt berry bark. Now, this may be one of the easiest summer treats you can possibly make. You take a tray or a baking sheet, you spread out vanilla Greek yogurt, then you top it with strawberries, blueberries, raspberries, granola, sliced almonds, maybe even a little bit of peanut butter or honey if you're feeling the adventure side of things. Now, once you freeze the whole thing, you break it into pieces like candy bark. And what I love about this treat that it feels indulgent, but it's not going to sit heavy on your stomach, because really that's the worst thing when we've got hot weather. It's cold, refreshing, a little crunchy, a little creamy, and honestly, it would cost about $8 at a dessert shop somewhere for one serving. So best part about this too, you can even customize it. Chocolate chips. I love chocolate chips. This is a perfect one for that. Coconut flakes too. Maybe pineapple or mango if you want to make it more tropical. You can do that because you get that base of Greek yogurt. Really is a basic palate for that will work with a lot of things. The kids love it. The grown-ups love it too. Also in the South, we love our watermelon in the South. And this one would fit in too. Cube up some fresh watermelon and freeze it. And then toss it into a blender with fresh lime juice, a little mint, and if you want some sparkling water, and you've got a watermelon lime slushy. The best thing is it's not complicated, and even better thing is that you're not dealing with any of the heavy syrup, so it's going to be light, it's going to be refreshing, icy, and citrusy. It's a win-win for everybody. And watermelon works perfectly during hot weather because it's naturally hydrating. So when those brutal hot afternoons hit for you, well, this is the kind of thing that maybe you want to do. And if you really want to elevate it, throw in some cucumber, maybe throw in some strawberries. I haven't tried the blueberries yet, but strawberries and cucumber works pretty good. And for the adults listening, you can add maybe some sparkling water in there too. And it's a great non-alcoholic beverage. Also, you coffee drinkers out there, I have not forsaken you. This one might change your summer mornings. Coffee ice cubes. Here's the problem with regular iced coffee. The ice melts, your coffee then gets watery, and then suddenly that drink that you spent a lot of money on now tastes like disappointment more than refreshment. So what do you do? Take your leftover coffee, freeze it into ice cubes, and then pour fresh iced coffee or cold brew over those cubes instead of regular ice. So when it melts, you're just putting more coffee into the coffee. It works great with flavored coffees too, because again, you're putting more coffee in. Maybe the flavor dilutes just a little bit, but you don't make a watery drink out of this. And here's the dangerous part. Once you start making these at home, you may realize you don't need to spend $7 on that coffee every single morning. This one might be my favorite, so I may be just a bit biased on this one. This one's underrated, but it is awesome. The chocolate dipped frozen bananas, and they're absolutely incredible. Cut a banana in half, stick a popsicle stick in it, freeze it for a while, and then dip it in melted chocolate. But the toppings are where the magic happens, because yeah, the chocolate is great, but you can also crush up peanuts, cookie crumbs, mini chocolate chips, coconut flakes, maybe even a little caramel. And I've even seen some people do crushed pretzels for something that is sweet and salty. And once they freeze completely, it's not quite ice cream, but it's got a similar texture, and it feels like you're eating food from the fair or from the amusement park, and you're doing it for pennies on the dollar. And lastly, we've got homemade lemonade fruit pops. Simple, classic, amazing for summer. Get some popsicle molds, mix lemonade, slice some strawberries, blueberries, peaches, pineapple, whatever. Pour it in, freeze it overnight. That's it. 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
12: And And welcome back to Buy, Sell, or Stay. And this is always a fun part of any episode for me when my good friend from the DeSoto Times Tribune stops by and we talk about all the great things happening in North Mississippi. Mark Randall with us today. Mark, always great to have you. Welcome back. Yeah, how you doing, brother?
19: Thanks for having me. Lots to talk about.
12: Yeah, weather's warming up and there's lots of things to do down there. And I love the fact that when we talked before this episode, you said there were, you know, a few things that you'd love to discuss, really talking about lifestyle and how it always seems like it's a forward moving concept in DeSoto County. And you had a handful of things to discuss this today.
19: Yeah, well, since this is a real estate show, one of the things, of course, people look at is they always look at schools, they look at jobs, of course.
12: Yeah.
19: But quality of life. Now, quality of life encompasses a lot of things. And one of the things that for me, when I look at when I move somewhere, I'm a big fan of downtowns. I love downtowns because, you know, you usually have old architecture, unique stores, unique restaurants. So I've lived now, Tim, in 9 different states, and that's one of the first things I look at. So, for example, you know, I lived in Arkansas for 18 years up near Jonesboro. Jonesboro has one of those old downtowns, old buildings, you know, raised sidewalks, full of unique restaurants, full of unique shops. And that tells me something about a community, that they haven't let a certain part of their town rot. You know, the malls, of course, killed downtown for years. So one of the things I look for is a thriving downtown. In South Haven, you know, is a young city, Tim. It's only been around since 1980, really. So State Line Road was their downtown. They call that original South Haven, you know, the West End, the original business district. Well, of course, that city has just grown by leaps and bounds, you know, over the years. And as they have grown, you know, retail has shifted out of the old original South Haven. They've gone to Getwell Road. They've gone to Goodman Road. It's just shifted. So it, you know, the downtowns kind of suffer. The new developers aren't looking to necessarily invest in these old buildings. You know, they're building new things and, you know, new things to generate synergy. Well, to his credit, Mayor Musselwhite has been very big on keeping the West End fresh, you know, and revitalize.
12: And it would be very easy and maybe even politically okay if he just ignored that, right?
19: Yeah, a lot of people don't care about down. Yeah, so what about the West End? But there are still a core. You can't ignore one part of your city. You just can't. You can't let one part of your city rot. So he has been huge on revitalization and keeping the West End, a place that's fresh. They have City Hall is down there. They bought the old Fred's building and turned it into a city court. Best Buy, I'm sorry, not Best Buy, anyway, name there was a chain,
12: big retailer.
19: Yeah, big retailer. Big Lots, thank you. Yeah. That was the key I needed, Tim, was the word big. Big Lots, they were going to close. Well, instead of closing, they actually reinvested in the store. They cleaned it up. They rebranded. They've got an American Deli there. So there are little small things that are happening in the downtown. Well, now South Haven has hired a planner in their planning department who is going to specifically focus on revitalization efforts in the downtown. And they've got some other projects coming up, by the way. They've got a mural on the side of the highway by City Hall where it says, you know, top of the SIP. You'll see it kind of looks like graffiti at first, but it's going to be a nice mural. They're making their overpass more decorative. So, I mean, they have nice monument signs. So it doesn't look bad. It's still got, you know, some pawn shops and some, you know, Chinese restaurants and some older type buildings. But it's also got places like Dale's to get soul food that draws people there. Well, anyway, he's going to be working with the Chamber of Commerce. They have a what's called the West End Revitalization Task Force. Well, that sounds like a mouthful, and it probably is, but basically what it is it's a group of stakeholders. So it's, you know, civic leaders, it's business owners down there. So what they're going to do is they're going to work together. They're going to identify, first of all, what is in the West End. What they have a vintage video arcade, by the way, for those of you who love that stuff, and I do. They're going to be identifying what businesses are there, the types of businesses, where they are, and then they're going to try to come up with some ideas on how to, without losing what made original downtown, you know, a special place and, you know, losing its charm, you know, keeping the character. What can they do to attract maybe some more boutique stores, mm-hmm. more restaurants, you know, facelifts on buildings, things like that. So that's going to be up and coming. And they're also, again, to try and capture a sense of place, they're going to be having a big event. They're going to have a 5K or a 10K. And again, what does that do? Well, that draws people kind of like the the St. Jude race, you know, goes right through, isn't it the St. Jude?
20: Yeah, it goes right through downtown, Maryland, right goes through the campus, everything.
19: Right,
20: yeah.
19: Goes right through downtown. People, you know, stand on the side of the road, they cheer, they clap. So they're going to make that a signature event. And again, it's one another way to, you know, say, hey, you know, the downtown, it's old town, you know, old South Haven downtown 5K, and people will know what it is for years and years to come. So we'll, I look forward to seeing what this group will come up with. And again, if you like downtowns and unique places to go, it's a really great effort. And I think residents and tourists will are in for some good surprises.
20: Yeah, it sounds like that there is a concern to make sure the 360 view of South Haven is one that is always continually growing. And then I also just learned why you're always hitting me up for change for a dollar, because you like to go to the old school arcades.
19: Pinball machines, Miss Pac-Man, heck yeah, they change it. They change them all the time. So again, it goes, a healthy downtown goes to quality of life that people would look through, as opposed to if you're driving down and they're all boarded up going, I don't know about this, honey, you know, and it's crime infested. You don't want that. So it's good to have a city investing in its older part of town.
20: Yeah, our friend Mark Randall with DeSoto Times Tribune with us here on Buy, Sell, or Stay. You know, you and I were hanging out in downtown Memphis a couple of weeks ago. We went to a Redbirds game. There's something about baseball peanuts, man.
19: Oh, I know. Weren't those good? Yeah. Holy cow. And again, a downtown ballpark. How cool is that? It's something that brings people there. And when you have that, what do you have around it? Walking distance to restaurants. So again, downtowns are still special. I'm a downtowner in Memphis now. You know, I met someone, I think it was you. I was less than 5 minutes away from meeting with the ballpark. So yeah, downtowns are still special places.
20: Yeah, they are. And you were mentioning South Haven, but there's a lot of things happening all across DeSoto County. What else have you been keeping an eye on?
19: Well, again, another quality of life issue that makes a difference of buy, stay, or sell. If you're looking to move to DeSoto County, one of the things that attracts people there are its schools. And what's happening now is, yeah, they have some great high schools there, but the DeSoto County schools are now building what they're going to call it, the Career Tech East campus. They're now building another brand spanking new vocational tech school in Olive Branch. So why is that important? Well,
20: yeah, why is that important?
19: Well, because it really is a generational game changer. Because when I was growing up, and when you were growing up, you know, there was always there was an expectation that you were going to go to a 4-year college, get a degree. Well, we did that, but we also racked up some student debt, and you know, some fields, you know, just didn't pay. You know, just didn't pay what you would expect if you went to college to do that. But it has shifted today. The kids don't necessarily have to go get a 4-year degree. They can go to a 2-year program, or if you're in high school and you have something like a vocational tech campus, now you can send your students there who are more, you know, mechanically inclined, trade inclined, and those are high paying, in demand jobs. In fact, some of those jobs, Tim, pay more than you would get with a 4-year college degree. Anyways, hint, journalism. So again, another quality of life issue. So you're looking at your schools and saying, okay, you know, junior over here, wow, he can go to this and he can get a degree in this. So you're looking at things like, you know, a healthy downtown. You know, are there stores to shop at? Are there restaurants to eat at? Well, here's another thing. Here's another piece of the puzzle that may factor into people determining whether they want to buy, sell, or stay, and where they're going to go.
20: Well, and this is interesting because it recognizes a trend, and it's addressing a trend and providing some opportunities for a lot of the students that are already in DeSoto County to stay in DeSoto County. And if you train in DeSoto County, you learn in DeSoto County, pretty good odds you're going to work in DeSoto County.
19: Absolutely. And you now having two of these, the current one is in Horn Lake, so that draws the west side students from west side schools. And now having one in the east side of the county, you'll draw students from the high schools in on the west side. So again, yeah, very positive news for Olive Branch, and very positive news for people where a school district makes a difference.
20: And we got a couple minutes, so give me one more thing about DeSoto County that we should know
19: about.
20: Well,
19: you know, when you talk about DeSoto County, you know, you have the major cities, of course, are South Haven, Olive Branch, Hernando. Well, the one that gets overlooked all the time, it's kind of like the ugly stepchild who's been struggling, not necessarily struggling, but it's just kind of been an afterthought for years, is Horn Lake. I think it's safe to say, and I've heard this from several people, that Horn Lake's kind of in a bit of a funk and a little bit of a depression, you know, right now. Well, there's a new group that's just formed the Horn Lake Civic Community Garden Club, and they have started a community garden next to the library. We say, well, what's the big deal about a community garden? Again, it goes towards quality of life. When you're looking at a community, let's say you're a senior citizen and your mobility is limited, your resources are limited. You know, you don't have the big yard to grow backyard vegetables anymore. You can do that now in a community garden. You know, if you have like a zero lot line home, you know, that you downsize, you can go now and be a part of this. It doesn't cost anything. You know, a part of a community garden. There are people out there who like to garden. So again, another civic club to get involved in. And for the young people too, Tim, this will be great to go into the schools and say, hey, let's have a field trip out here. We're going to show you how you plant seeds, how your food is grown, you know, what it takes. So you can learn all about the soil. So they are building the beds right now. They're bringing out some soil. So I think this is a really good endeavor. And it's very positive, again, for folks in Horn Lake. It gives them something. It's part of, again, that quality of life, a community garden, something that's there for a certain segment of the community. So if you're a senior retiring, oh, they got a garden club in Horn Lake. I didn't know that. I love to garden. So it does make a difference.
20: Get things to do, places to shop, quality of life. Great theme today. Way to bring it, as you always do. Mark Randall, DeSoto Times Tribune. How do folks find your fantastic work?
19: We have blue boxes with physical papers around the county. 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We've got physical hard copies of the newspaper there, and say hello to us.
20: Get physical, just not with Mark Randall.
19: Yeah, just don't come looking to beat me up or something.
20: Mark, always appreciate you.
19: My pleasure.
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22: 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It's been around since 1993. 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
25: I'm Daria Albinger. President Trump says a peace deal could be signed with Iran as soon as this weekend. Treasury Secretary Scott Bessent was asked how that could affect prices.
26: I'd say where we stand is that we've got the negotiator in chief, the deal maker in chief, President Trump. We know that he is not going to agree to a bad deal. Whatever deal is reached, it's going to be a good deal.
25: He was speaking to Fox News. At least one person is dead after a tent collapsed at a church in Manita, Virginia, during a celebration last night. At least 20 people were hurt. The U.S. beat Paraguay 4-1 at L.A. Stadium last night in the opening match of the 2026 FIFA World Cup. It was the first FIFA match in the United States since 1994.
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20: Welcome back to Buy, Sell, or Stay. So picture this. You walk into a house that's clearly seen some things. Carpet has that mysterious squish when you step on it. The kitchen is rocking appliances that were old when new kids on the block were still new. And somehow, despite all of that, you're thinking, you know, this has actually got some potential to it. This could be cute. Well, that, my friends, is the moment hope and danger, they shake hands. So today we're talking about seven ways to know if a fixer-upper is truly worth buying or if it's about to become the most expensive, quote, learning experience of your life. And listen, fixer-uppers can be amazing. I've helped many clients acquire them that have gone on to be fantastic first homes and also investment properties. They can build equity, give you customization, and yep, sometimes even bragging rights in the neighborhood. But only if you buy the right one or the right ones. So let's jump into it. These are seven different ways to look at this to see if you are actually getting a fixer-upper that's worth it. And these are in no particular order. Let's just jump right in with our first one is the price has to leave real room to fix it. And this is where everything starts and where most bad fixer-upper stories begin chapter one. If the home needs a new roof, a kitchen remodel, flooring throughout, bathroom updates, but it's priced just a little bit under a fully renovated home nearby, folks, that's not an opportunity. That is a financial trap wearing good staging. You need a price that accounts for repairs that you know about, repairs that you don't know about yet, and a little breathing room for things that may go sideways, which, you know, oftentimes they will do. And if the numbers already feel tight before renovations even start, imagine how they're going to feel halfway through. So watch out on the price. Second thing to be looking out for is the neighborhood doing the heavy lifting? So let's zoom back out from that particular property. And one of the biggest truths in real estate is, and this hasn't changed in a long time, you can fix a house, but you cannot fix a location. The best fixer-uppers sit in established neighborhoods, areas where homes are cared for, and places that people already want to live. So here's your goal. You're not trying to build the nicest house on the block. You're trying to bring the house up to the block. And if the area supports higher values, your improvements are rewarded. And if the area doesn't, you spend more and you get less back. And that's not an investment. That's what we kindly call a passion project. The third thing to keep an eye on is the layout's got to work without a lot of major surgery. And this is a big one because it gets overlooked frequently. Cosmetic fixes are expected in a fixer-upper. Bad layouts are where the budgets go to die. Before you buy, ask yourself, does this floor plan make sense? At least mostly. Are bedrooms and bathrooms in reasonable places? And can I improve this without a full-blown structural overhaul? Opening up spaces? Yeah, fine. Removing a wall that turns out to be a load-bearing wall? Not fine. And renovating around an okay layout is manageable. Trying to force a bad layout into something functional is expensive, it's stressful, and just as importantly, it is rarely worth the trouble. We're going over seven things you need to keep an eye on that will let you know if that fixer-upper is actually worth it. We're up to our number four, and those big boring systems can't all be failing at once. Let's talk about stuff nobody talks about on social media. While new countertops are fun, replacing major systems is where the real money goes, and you absolutely need to know the condition of the roof, the HVAC, the electrical, the plumbing, and the foundation. And here's the key. If one or two of those need attention, that's actually very normal. That is not out of the ordinary. If all of them are waving red flags at the same time, that is a warning sign, and that is typically not a challenge that you can conquer in a fiscally advantageous way. Great fixer-uppers often look rough on the surface, but are structurally solid underneath. And that, my friends, is exactly where you want to be. Our fifth clue to keep an eye on is you can actually envision the finished house. This one's subtle, but it's very powerful. You can stand in the house and ask yourself, can I clearly imagine what this looks like when it's done? If you can mentally repaint the walls, refinish the floors, update the lighting, and it suddenly clicks, hey, that's a really good sign. If instead your thoughts sound like, well, maybe if we possibly we could, or I heard on YouTube, that's a good one. That's a good one in a bad way. That's uncertainty trying to convince you that it's confidence. And the best fixer-uppers don't just need work. They have a clear end vision of what makes sense from the very get-go. So clear eyes, clear mind, it's going to help you in the long run. Point number six in determining whether that fixer-upper is going to be worth it, you can fund the renovation without wrecking your life. Now, we need to talk about something that does not get a lot of airtime anywhere, and we want to address it here, and that's how the fixer-upper affects your actual everyday life. Because a renovation isn't just a project, it is a financial, and it's also an emotional commitment to an extent. So before you buy, you need to ask yourself some uncomfortable but necessary questions. Do I have money set aside after closing costs? Do I have reserves for when, not if, repairs cost more than planned? Cost overruns are almost a fact of life when it comes to renovating. And can I afford this renovation without putting everything else on pause? Because here's what happens to a lot of people. They put all their cash into the purchase, and then they assume the renovation budget will be exact. Then a contractor opens a wall, and all of a sudden, there's wiring from 1964 that has absolutely got to be replaced. Then the kitchen remodel becomes a stress event, and every Home Depot run feels heavier than it should. And instead of being excited about the transformation, slowly but surely, you're quietly thinking, we really didn't think this through. A good fixer-upper should stretch you, but not suffocate you. If the renovation plan means no emergency funds, no margin for surprises, no ability to say, okay, we'll deal with that later, then that house isn't building your future, it's hijacking your present. And the right fixer-upper leaves you tired at the end of the day, not anxious at the end of the month. Number seven is truly a positive sign, and this is on the mental side of things. This one's huge. Step back and ask yourself, why am I really considering this house? because Fixer Uppers purchased for the right reasons can be incredible opportunities. Fixer Uppers purchased for the wrong reasons turn into regret stories, and that happens really fast. Are you buying a Fixer Upper because the numbers work, the plan is clear, and you've thought through the timeline? Or are you buying it because you're just sick of looking and you're afraid prices are going to keep going up and up and up, and you might be worried that this is your last chance? And pressure is a sneaky, sneaky motivator. It disguises itself as motivation, but it's really not. When you're tired of house hunting, anything can start to feel like a solution, even when it's not. And here's a simple test. If the thought of renovating this house feels empowering, you're probably in a good place. If it feels like something you have to do just to make home ownership work, that sounds like that could be a warning sign. The best fixer-upper purchases are calm decisions. They're planned, intentional, and they're made from clarity, not from urgency. Because panic might get you under contract, but it's intention what gets you safely across the real finish line. And that is having a completely renovated home that you can live with. So let's tie it all together. Fixer Upper is worth it when the price truly reflects the work needed. The neighborhood supports future value. The layout is workable. Major systems aren't all failing. The vision is clear. The finances are solid. And the decision is intentional, not emotional. Miss too many of those, and that great deal can turn into a long, expensive lesson. Because at the end of the day, a fixer-upper shouldn't feel like a rescue mission. It should feel like a calculated move forward. If you want to take a look at some fixer-uppers, give me a shout, 901-262-5000. 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
20: Welcome back to Buy, Sell, or Stay. And here we go. It's the last call, the last segment. One more thing we're going to do before we call it a day. And today we're dialing in to this one very specifically because Father's Day is creeping up pretty quickly. And it's always a great idea to get those gift-giving ideas out there and get her done. And we're talking about gifts for the DIY dad. Of course, just a few weeks ago, we did gifts for the DIY mom. So, of course, we're going to do something for dear old dad. Now, you already know who I'm talking about. This is the guy that probably owns more tools than your local hardware store, or maybe has, quote, just one quick project that has somehow now taken half the year, or just will never call a professional because he can do it himself. That's who we're talking about. And whether he finishes it or not, well, that's not the point. The point is, he got the project started. So today we honor dad with some great gift ideas, and let's jump right into it. No messing about. We're talking about drill, baby, drill. I'm talking about an impact driver, lithium batteries, charger, the works. And let me tell you something about DIY dads. They don't just like tools. I know this. They love tools in a way that doesn't make sense to normal people all the time. This isn't just equipment. This is identity. He doesn't say, I have a drill. I have a such and such brand drill, brushless, 20 volts, 40 volts, whatever, with the extended runtime batteries. Now, you didn't ask for all that info. That's maybe TMI, but you're going to get the full TED talk on that anyway. And here's the great part. If you get him a drill, even if he's already got one, go ahead and buy it. Don't worry about it, because you know what? Now he's got two drills, because now it's this one stays in the garage. This one's for quick jobs, or hey, this one's my backup. All of a sudden, he's got an extra drill in the bullpen. Life's really good when you got backup tools. No doubt about it. I think that's a great start to our list. For the outdoors, now something that he builds, stone or metal or whatever material, something that is a backyard piece that has that centerpiece laid back vibe to it. And I'm talking about an outdoor fire pit kit, because if this is your dad, well, you just gave him not only a project, but also a conversation piece to brag about, and also something to stand around just hanging out around it and just saying, yeah, I built that. That right there, that's a Father's Day trifecta. But if your dad's not really an outside guy, well, maybe you've just created a future I'll get to it situation. And that's not bad. You know, however, just know the box might sit in the garage for a bit, or maybe move to the side of the house and then somehow become part of the landscape. But just know, if your dad is not the outdoorsy type, maybe defer on this one. But if he's an outdoor type of guy, by all means, go crazy with it. Then, of course, if you're really wanting to go big, and speaking of go crazy, go big or go home with this. And we're talking about the gigantic toolkit. I'm talking about the one with 100, 200, maybe 300 pieces with the big plastic case. And it opens up and it looks like something out of a paramedic show or something that's a movie prop. Now, this is the classic trap gift, because it looks impressive and you open it and there's tools everywhere. and you feel like you just bought him a lifetime supply. But here's the little bit of warning I do want to give you with this one, because DIY dads can be picky. They don't necessarily want more tools. They want the right tool. And that massive kit, he might open it, look at it and say, well, you know what he's going to say? Not too shabby. And then immediately go grab his old hammer, his favorite screwdriver, or that one wrench that he has had since, well, high school. Well, that case might collect dust faster than a treadmill in January or February. It might be a great idea if he's about to undertake a big project and is short of several tools. But just know a lot of those tools might be different sized items that he was never going to use in the first place. So approach with caution. Now, this is something we suggested.

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2: Terrific gifts for the DIY dad. And we've gone through four. I got four more for you before we roll out of here for the day. A smart outdoor lighting system, I think, would make a terrific gift for a lot of dads out there. App-controlled lights that have colors, timers, moods. Now, this one may depend entirely on your dad's personality. If he likes gadgets, then yeah, he's gonna not just like this. He's gonna love this because now he'll be out there at night, hey, I'm syncing the lights and having different colors, maybe for the football game or for the baseball game. And, you know, perhaps he's going to sync them up to music. Who knows? But he'll lose his mind in a good way over that. Now, if your dad's old school and just likes flipping the switch, maybe he could take them or leave them. But if you have a dad that likes a little bit of fun, maybe has a favorite school, favorite team, and you can maybe mix things up with a smart lighting system, maybe this is, after all, the way to go. But if your dad's not quite like that, maybe you look elsewhere on this list. Workbenches, shelves, garage storage, something hands-on and useful. A DIY furniture kit is a strong idea because DIY dads love projects that stick around, and anyone can build something random. But to build something that can be used every day, now we're talking about maybe a legacy or something to pass down. Now, every time he puts something on that shelf, yep. I built that shelf. Every time he uses the workbench, yep, built this myself. And believe me, guys do have this dialogue. I have this dialogue. I know other folks have this dialogue too. When you build something, there's just a little bit of extra pride in knowing that you did that and you did it successfully. And it doesn't matter if you bought it in a box with 47 steps with confusing instructions. Even if you simply assemble it, hey, that's still putting it together, right? And there is some pride in that. A DIY furniture kit, not a bad idea. We find more and more uses with our seventh item, and that is a pressure washer. And let's talk about this for a moment, because it's not just a tool. For some people, it's actually some therapy. Have you ever really watched somebody using a pressure washer? It's like they've totally zoned out. I get this way too. The sidewalk, the driveway, fences, you can transform them with some high pressure water and a little bit of time. You give dad this gift, then all of a sudden everything becomes air fingers quote dirty. He's like, you know, hey, side of the house could use a wash. The mailbox, yeah, that too. The house, yeah, probably need to do the front as well. The fence, oh, absolutely. Why does he do it, you ask? Because he can. This will get use in the warm weather months. Trust me on this. If you have no idea of what to get, pressure washer for a dad that's a homeowner and a DIY guy, that is a safe play. And then, of course, last but not least, not a bad idea to do the I'll help you all day vouchers, or hey, you got a project, give me a shout voucher. And this might be the best gift you could give, and that is your time. Could be the best gift, but then on the other hand, if you're not too handy or helpful, well, could turn out to be a little bit of a disaster. But if you show up and if you work and you're engaged, dad will love it. But if you hit back with, maybe not today, I'm tired, or hey, I'll be back, or you start ghosting halfway through the project, now we're talking about a high-risk, high-reward situation, and you want to avoid those. That's a list of eight. Maybe you have some, too, that might be a great idea. 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
3: Peace. I'm Daria Albinger, Fox News. The war in Iran continues as the U.S. awaits a peace deal with the regime. The dialogue is expected to revolve around Tehran's nuclear program. Here's Fox's Rich Edson.
4: American and Iranian officials say they've made significant progress in negotiations on a ceasefire agreement. Senior administration official says the two sides are about 80 to 85% of the way there. Iranian Foreign Minister Abbas Araghchi writes a deal, quote, has never been closer. Pending its finalization, the media should refrain from entering speculation about its content. Specifics are unclear, though a senior administration official suggested an initial phase would extend the ceasefire for 60 days when Iran would reopen the Strait of Hormuz, agree to dismantle its nuclear material and ship it out of the country, and end its support for terrorist groups across the region. If Iran hits certain performance metrics, then it could receive access to billions in frozen assets.
3: Vice President Vance says Iran will receive no funds or cash signing a deal. The vice president adding they would have to meet their obligations before seeing any economic benefits. A key surveillance tool that would allow the U.S. to collect intelligence abroad has expired. Here's Fox's Chad Pergram in Washington.
5: Legal authority for the government's foremost intelligence-gathering weapon to foil terrorism, FISA Section 702, expires. There's worry about unprecedented vulnerabilities this summer. A bipartisan coalition tanked an emergency FISA extension in Congress. FISA siphons the calls, emails, and texts of foreign intelligence targets. But a court ruling says the government can still track suspect communications, despite a lapse in the law. However, it's unclear if telecommunications companies will provide digital breadcrumbs to the government, lacking a congressional safeguard. Croner, the FISA expert, says people shouldn't worry now.
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3: A new attempt by the defense team for Charlie Kirk's alleged killer, Tyler Robinson, at delaying a hearing has been declined. Fox's Claudia Cowan has the latest from Provo, Utah.
7: Charlie Kirk's accused assassin, Tyler Robinson, lost his latest bid to postpone his preliminary hearing. His lawyers wanted to hit pause while they appealed the judge's ruling allowing cameras in the courtroom to the Utah Supreme Court. The defense also asked the judge to sanction the prosecution for talking to reporters. Prosecutor Christopher Ballard said he had to set the record straight.
8: We were concerned about the media stories that were saying, first of all, that the bullet, in fact, did not match, and that therefore we had no case, that we had brought a groundless prosecution. That was our concern.
7: The judge says he'll issue his ruling on June 22nd, with the preliminary hearing set to begin July 6th. In Provo, Utah, Claudia Cowan, Fox News.
3: A judge is upholding an order to remove President Trump's name from the Kennedy Center. Here's Fox's Carmen Roberts.
9: The effort to keep President Trump's name on the landmark Washington Performing Arts Center hit a setback when U.S. District Judge Christopher Cooper denied a request to pause his earlier ruling. Late Thursday, the Justice Department filed a last-minute appeal on behalf behalf of the Kennedy Center's Trump-appointed Board of Trustees, seeking to keep the president's name on the building. Judge Cooper ruled on May 29th that Trump's name was illegally added to the John F. Kennedy Center for the Performing Arts, finding only Congress could change its name, and ordered all references to Trump must be removed by June 12th. Carmen Roberts, Fox News.
3: Just hours after the judge's ruling yesterday, the Kennedy Center board, which was handpicked by the president, filed an emergency appeal with a federal appeals court seeking a temporary stay of the name removal order while the case plays out in court. I'm Daria Albinger. This is Fox News.
10: Unionizing. People like to conflate a person's value with the value of the job they're doing. You know, people will say, well, these workers deserve a living wage.
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10: 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Starbucks.
1: 3 to 6.
10: For you then to turn around and say, well, you can't run this place without me. Want a bet? Because there's another you right behind you.
1: 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The most trusted for morning news, traffic, weather, and commentary. Here's Ditch and Tim with five things. First thing.
11: Roll 'em.
12: Number one.
13: All right, let's get things rolling this morning. Memphis Safe Task Force has now surpassed the 10,000 arrest mark since the deployment began. This was a announcement yesterday from the U.S. Marshals Service. And you know what's interesting about this to me is that The fervor and the fury that you used to see in media locally about these kind of reports when the U.S. Marshals Service would release their numbers, all of the outlets would jump on it and do a story on it, and all of those who were driving around with their phones out recording all the action, you know, you would see stuff. It's really quieted down, hasn't it, in the reporting of this? U.S. Marshals Service released more than 10,000 arrests have been made by the enforcement agencies associated with the Memphis Safe Task Force since September of 2025. And the press release put the number at 10,017 arrests. That includes 92 homicide arrests, 105 sex offenses, 962 involving firearm violations, 1,012 for illegal substances, drugs, essentially. The marshals additionally noted that 293 of those arrests were juveniles, while 1,062 were known gangbangers. They said that authorities have also seized 1,700 illegal firearms. If you're a felon, it's probably a good chance you've got a firearm on you. They don't care about the law. They know the law, that it's illegal for them to have a firearm, but they do it anyway, don't they? It's a significant milestone, says Tyrese Miller from the Western District of Tennessee, a significant milestone for the dedicated men and women working around the clock to end street and violent crime in Memphis. By removing these illicit firearms from Memphis streets, we have achieved unprecedented results. There's one other thought about this that I will throw out there just to kind of get us started this morning. They've made over 10,000 arrests, and in these numbers, it doesn't say how many of those arrests are actually repeat offenders within the task force arrest group. Do you understand? There is not a number in here of how many of those 10,000 are repeat offenders, arrests by the task force.
11: Number two.
13: All right, so this was one that at least a year ago, we on Memphis Morning News gave you extensive details about Alembic and told you about the work that they were doing at Fred's, the former headquarters of Fred's. I guess other local media is starting to catch up on the story. This was at least a year ago that we told you about this story. And actually, we got the tip from one of you on our Rick's Powder Coating text line about this, who was working there. Even at the time, we said it was a Canadian-based company called Alembic, and they have a lot of warehousing properties around the country, but they also operating in the data center racket, and they're called 5C Data Centers. It's part of this group. Well, they have completed, apparently, the purchase of former Freds and plan to finish the build out an AI data center, artificial intelligence data center, as the operation continues to transform 1.1 million square feet there at Freds on Getwell Road.
12: Number three.
13: Hey, Bartlett. They passed the mayor's pay increase request and the property tax rate and budget has been passed. Bartlett residents' property tax rate will stay the same. The Board of Mayor and Aldermen on Tuesday approved the third and final reading of Bartlett's $189 million budget for fiscal year, which starts July 1. Tax rate, $1.66 per $100 assessed value. The budget includes $73.6 million in revenue and expenditures, along with $115 million in the operating budget for Bartlett City Schools. A little bit of a bump for the mayor and the employees in Bartlett.
12: Number four.
13: All right, story that you saw yesterday right there at Newstalk989.com. The Memphis Grizzlies, according to Duncan Williams, will stay downtown for a long time. A plan is in the works to keep the Grizzlies downtown in Memphis for multiple decades. Ted Townsend is a name you may recall, and he just quietly, mysteriously went away. And a lot of questions about the dismissal of Ted Townsend from the Greater Memphis Chamber. Duncan Williams has filled his seat in the interim as the president, and he said it's not a matter of if they're going to sign it, it's when, said Duncan Williams. They are doing so much work at the FedEx Forum right now. When y'all see these plans of what our downtown is going to look like in the next decade, it'll blow you away.
12: Number five.
13: All right. Hey, it wouldn't be five things first thing without some crime reporting, right? Nonprofit CEO and his son have been arrested on drug charges. Man, Shelby County Sheriff's Office arrested Sam Davis, 59, the CEO of the nonprofit Memphis Kings, has been arrested on drug charges, along with Trey Davis, his 26-year-old son. According to court document, June 9th, narcotics detectives, canine detectives, Shelby County Sheriff's Office scanned packages at a UPS facility. Guess what? They sniffed out two of them. Strong odor of illegal drugs. Detectives conducted a field test of the packages, came back positive. Court documents say that after the detective followed Davis, they received an alert that the package had been opened. The detective approached the home and detained both the son and father. While searching the home, they found more marijuana, more gummies, of course, gun magazines, a handgun, multiple rounds of ammo. Yeah, and these guys were running a nonprofit called Memphis Kings.
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13: Let's hear from you, 901-683-0989. The idea of the Grizzlies leaving Memphis, according to Duncan Williams, you can take that off the table. 9512 says the expansion into Vegas and Seattle have essentially closed the deal. It's not going to happen. The idea of Memphis moving is almost now impossible. The Grizzlies, that is. All right, let's get things rolling this morning. I got to get... Tim is out, so... it's just you and I, so let's make it a memorable one.
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15: Overnight road work wrapped up, and we are at zero on the trouble list on the interstates. Everything seems to be moving well. Still continue to use caution through the construction up north on I-40, where you're down to two lanes in both directions. Tons of accidents there yesterday, so we really need to mind our P's and Q's. By 2 o'clock this afternoon...
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5: In late 2024, Cornyn also raised hundreds of millions of dollars for Republican candidates, and he lost too. With the Speaker's Lobby, Chad Pergram, Fox News.
13: Our good friend from Dallas, Texas, Mr. Jeremy Rosenthal. Hello, Jeremy. How you doing, brother?
22: Doing good, doing good.
13: This is, as they say in the business, cut two. Here is Jasmine Crockett from your great state of Texas, who, by the way, got her law degree here in Memphis at Rhodes.
23: Was it a switch? I don't know what he had. It was like a, it seemed like it was a multi-tool, almost like a Swiss Army.
24: Like with like with the little scissors and everything and whatever. So it was small.
23: Well, I would argue the size of it alone, you wouldn't even think it's a deadly weapon.
24: If a 300-pound man is beating me, like on top of me and beating me down...
13: Yeah, Jasmine Crockett, I'm not sure where she's getting her details, but I just got to ask you, Jeremy, was the Carmelo Anthony during that, in that case, was the prosecution or the defense, was the knife's size ever questioned?
22: No. In fact, I was in court the day that the knife was introduced into evidence, and I'll tell you exactly what it was. It was a 3.5-inch utility, kind of a knife that sort of locks out. And so, yeah, it's like a utility knife. It's perfectly legal.
13: Until it's used to kill somebody.
22: Right, yeah, it was prohibited to be in the track stadium. So they said nothing like that is allowed in here. So, but yes, it was like a lockout, and all these things that it was, you know, the internet has gone sort of crazy, and people are like, no, it's like the knife. You ever seen that movie Cobra? I mean, I'm from the 1980s,
13: yeah.
22: Where,
13: yep.
22: You know, it's like one of those things, or, you know, it's a butter knife. No, that's exactly what it was a 3.5-inch. Lockout utility knife.
13: Was it ever established why he had it?
22: No. In fact, they didn't call him to the stand, which you got to win these cases on multiple levels. One level is that you have to legally establish that it's self-defense, which means the defense has to offer evidence in a case like that. You know, so the defense never has the burden. The burden never shifts on the defense. But if you want a defensive charge, if you want to say self-defense, you do shift the burden to yourself, and you have to put on evidence. You don't have to do that through your own client. You can do that through other people, but you also have to persuade the jury. I get that he is, you know, that he's a teenager, that he's young, that he's, you know, he might not come off so well, but you have to make that threat real that he was facing, and it simply never was. So that's kind of part of the problem here for Carmelo. And yeah, part of that would be him explaining why did we have a knife. You know, they never talked about that.
13: Well, one thing that I keep hearing is that the defense did not bring up enough to the stand character witnesses about this kid, because generally it was believed that he was a good kid, and they're kind of surprised that this happened. Other than his mother, not a lot of character witnesses were brought up.
22: I've defended plenty of people, and what can happen, I've never seen it happen, unless you're defending a sociopath or somebody like that. What you do is you have a psychiatrist or a psychologist that evaluates your client. And they're going to get up there and they're going to say, well, here's why he does this and here's why he does that. You know, you still have to call coworkers. You have to call, you know, supervisors. You have to call aunt and uncle. You have to call folks who can come and say good things. And that didn't happen either. Again, a really big surprise. Would love to understand why none of that was done.
13: His mom says it was not fair.
24: Absolutely not.
0: Absolutely not.
24: Absolutely not. And we're going to keep fighting.
0: Mm-hmm.
24: We will not stop fighting for justice for my son.
13: She says that it was not a fair trial, and they've appealed it. And is part of the appeal going to be focused around the three black education, I guess, teachers that were relieved of duty?
22: Yes, absolutely. Those were legal challenges that were made. What you're doing is you're saying appeal is like instant replay. You take three or four plays and you send them to the booth at the same time, and you say, well, had number one, they got the wrong call. And number two, had they got the right call, we would have had a better outcome, or the outcome would have been in question. And so if they're right about those jurors, they win. The problem is that, man, that's such a subjective measure. And most of the time, the appellate court is just going to simply say, well, the trial judge got it right. It would be very difficult to think that the appeals court is going to overturn it.
13: There's one questioner I want to throw. This from our text line here. It says, ask him if the parents spending the money that was raised in a GoFundMe account to move and for other things not related to the trial, will that have any bearing on the outcome when this is all done?
22: Well, I'll tell you this. I'll be very polite. I don't think any of that happened. And I've not seen any proof of that. They had a very good defense team. They hired one of the best lawyers in the state for a case like this. The lead counsel was a guy who not a lot of folks had heard of. And he brought on a really good trial lawyer. They had a good team of investigators. They had some mock trials, is my understanding, or a trial consultant. It was a decently funded defense, not nearly the same resources as a prosecutor. I've heard the rumor that they went and bought a house and that they did this and that. I've seen no proof of that. But let's say for argument's sake they did. That fund was not at Carmelo Anthony's control or discretion. The people who contributed it to it, if it was misused, I suppose that they could have some kind of an action there against these people. But again, I'm just not seeing any evidence that that was true. I think once you donate money, I think it's gone. And I don't know that. I mean, I suppose a prosecutor could come and try to prosecute for sort of some type of malfeasance. And look, I'll say this much, Ditch. I was there. I was there on the invitation of one of the local television affiliates to do sort of play-by-play analysis. And I think that topic came up. I think they had looked into it and weren't able to really verify much of anything.
13: Yeah.
22: And so they kind of quit. The trail was ice cold, and it was kind of understood that that was sort of just an unsubstantiated. There were a lot of internet rumors here.
13: Hey, when you started, when you started in this racket of defense attorney, you didn't have to worry about internet rumors. Boy, times have changed, haven't they?
22: Oh man, no, we got things via fax.
13: Yeah.
22: back in my day. So yeah, you know.
13: Well, one listener's got it right. I think one listener here. Well, there's probably more, but I'm talking about. We got a ton of messages on our text line. It says there's really only two questions that have to be answered. Did he stab the kid with the knife? And if yes, why did he do it? And that basically is the case right there, huh?
22: That's absolutely it. To me, if there's a disappointment from his side, I don't think you ever thought you were going to win this case on self-defense.
13: Yeah.
22: But I think you thought that you might get manslaughter, you know, which, so if he stabs him an inch to the left, an inch to the right, we're in an aggravated assault trial that probably doesn't get this degree of publicity. And you know, he stabbed him one time only. He runs away, asks, is he okay? That tells me that there is a reasonable doubt that we were not trying to end a life, that's manslaughter. So, if I was defending that case, that's where my big money would go. If I'm advising the family, I tell them, I think we're going to get manslaughter here.
13: All right, Jeremy Rosenthal. Hey, man, great conversation, brother. We'll talk to you next week.
22: Take care. Bye-bye.
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13: It's a story that looks like it's right out of the headlines of Memphis, Tennessee.
2: Cops say the children are engaged in the time-honored American tradition of setting up a table and selling lemonade when a pair of suspects robbed their sales, reported to be about $50.
13: This one, Boston, Mass. Two kids hoping to make some extra bucks for the summer were robbed at gunpoint in broad daylight.
4: I was at work and my daughter called me hysterically crying and saying someone just came up with a gun and stole all of our money.
2: Authorities say one of the suspects asked if the children took Apple Pay, then brandished a gun in his waistband, grabbed the cash, and fled.
13: We're so desensitized to crazy stories like this, most of us wouldn't even bat an eye. These kids in Boston, according to their mom, have been left traumatized. Rightfully so.
4: There's two innocent little kids just trying to make some slush money, and they have to be fear for their life. It's horrific. It's horrific. I have no other words.
6: Boston police have been doing a great job. They're definitely on it. They're trying to see whatever surveillance and just trying to take the next steps in order to catch the two individuals that were involved with this.
13: Police have released video that shows the two would-be robbers are kids themselves, believed to be between the ages of 14 and 11. And at the time of this recording, have not been caught.
8: I'm Paul Stevens. A peace deal between the U.S. and Iran appears close. Both sides are saying different things, though, about the agreement.
25: Iranian media says billions in sanctions relief would be available up front at the signing. The Trump administration says not so fast. Vice President J.D. Vance says Iran will not be receiving any cash up front or sanctions relief for signing the Memorandum of Understanding.
8: That's Fox's Lucas Tomlinson at the White House. A children's lemonade stand in South Boston robbed. Hunt for the suspects is well underway.
2: Cops say two children were engaged in the time-honored American tradition of setting up a table and selling lemonade when a pair of suspects robbed their sales, reported to be about $50. Authorities say the suspects are themselves young, about 14 and 11 years old.
8: That's Fox's Eric Sean. 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
26: 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Thank you to Scout Troop 27 for proper flag retirement of all flags dropped. 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
13: Here we go. Let's get back after it. Online at newstalk989.com. A little later this hour, Mark Randall from DeSoto Times Tribune will join us. Max behind the glass over there and Frank Colvett here in Tim's seat. Frank Colvett, former city councilman. How you doing, brother?
27: Good morning, sir.
13: It's good to have you in, man. I thought, man, we haven't had Frank in here in a long time, and there's all kinds of chatter going on, and a lot of people wondering about, you know, what's happening with AutoZone Park, and I thought, you know, there's a guy who has had the experience of dealing with these kind of things, who is a friend of the program, who would give us some insight, and maybe some rationale, or is there rationale to give any kind of understanding of Chase Carlisle's comment about pickleball is more popular than baseball in downtown Memphis.
27: Well,
13: first of all, in your experience, Frank, Is pickleball more popular than baseball? And we're talking professional baseball now. I'm talking about Little League.
1: I think the average of, 3,000 people to a Redbirds game every day and all 70 home games and 200,000 some odd people go to see the Redbirds every year. And how many people go see a pickleball match?
13: And
1: how many people can name the top pickleball players in the world, the United States, or even in Memphis? So where he's coming from, kind of reading in between the lines, as a councilman, you have a lot of people coming to you for money and for grants and for this and that. And it's sort of like when your house has a water line break. You don't have the chance to go get pricing. Look, you just got to fix the break, find a plumber that'll do it. So when they come to us, or they came to us on council saying, hey, look, we've got these problems at AutoZone Park. We need to get them fixed. That's fine. But where I think Chase might have also been going was to ask, what is your long-term plan? AutoZone Stadium seats how many people? 7,000 to 10,000?
13: Seven to 10,000. And as Carlisle did say in a follow-up statement that, he's questioning the expense of the asset when the Redbirds have 5 years left on their lease, suggesting that maybe in those 5 years they would bail. Well, they may bail if you don't fix it.
1: They're going to bail if you don't fix it. One of the most important pieces of that was keeping up with Major League Baseball standards.
13: Yeah.
1: Those are non-negotiable. Sort of like NBA standards, the shower head has to be like 10 feet off the ground, something like that.
13: Appropriately enough.
1: Yeah, that would make sense. Well, if Major League Baseball says you have to have this, that, or the other, that's not a request, that's a requirement. So it was also fair, though, that he asked the long-term game. One of the things in council, you get all these great little presentations, or we need this, and this is really broken. It's only fair to ask, what's your long game? Well, we have a $50 million upgrade to the park that we're planning on. Okay, what's the timing of it? How is that going to tie into the five-year contract we still have with the Redbirds? So it was fair what he was asking in terms of long game.
13: I get that. And I also brought this up yesterday that as sort of a side note, if the presentation to the city council was not enough, if it was just, hey, we want this money. Well, show me your plans for it. Well, I don't have my plans, but we need the money. Maybe that is a sign that the management of the baseball team needs replaced.
1: That's exactly correct. At first, I was kind of like, well, gosh, that was kind of a curveball question that Carlisle asked about long-term. And then, no, that's very fair. What is your long-term game with this, pun intended? Where are you taking Redbirds and Redbird Stadium?
13: Well, where so many people are upset is the thought that the city would just let this go.
1: No. Direct answer, no. Look, baseball has been downtown. It has been a staple of Memphis. I get that you asked the question to force the larger conversation and ask what the long-term goals are. If that was Carlisle's game, and that's where he was pushing it, then I think he's spot on target. If he's just throwing hand grenades, that's something else entirely. But most importantly, I think you also hit on point, Ditch, they came in and apparently they didn't, it was kind of like, just give me money. Well, that's $5 million. So at the end of the day, you can't just come to council and say, hey, I need this, I need that, without giving us what we need to make a good decision.
13: So, Frank, this does, though, continue the question of failures of the city of Memphis with regards to assets, as they call AutoZone Park, which it is. Should the city be in the entertainment and hospitality business? Because look what happened to Mud Island. You were on council when Mud Island started to fall apart.
1: And one of the things I've learned, just, and again, this is the benefit of hindsight, set one or two huge BHAG goals. Because again, it has to be for, in my case, Mud Island, somebody has to be a champion of Redbird Stadium or the entertainment business that, like it or not, we're in it. We have to make it work.
13: But should the city be in the ownership of hospitality and entertainment?
1: Kicking and screaming, we are.
13: Okay, Mud Island is part of the Parks Department. Okay, so that's a little different in that aspect. But why was Mud Island allowed to just fall apart?
1: They did not have a champion. When I got in, the fact remains is I was a rookie, didn't know where to take it. And something like a Mud Island is a BHAG. I could spend 8, 12, and 16 years on the council working on that one question just to make it work, just to meet all the right people, get all the right credits with all the right people to push it through to save it. Should we be
3: in the entertainment? I don't understand how the city, I'm sorry to interrupt you, but I don't understand how the city can see an asset like Mud Island and just say, meh, yeah, it doesn't need upgraded. It doesn't need fixed. That monorail can just sit there for another few years and we'll get to it when we can get to it. I mean, the mentality of that is so irresponsible.
1: I agree. And I'm a strong believer. I don't want the government in charge of anything with a Mud Island, we see what happens unless they have a champion that has got the tenure and knows how to do it.
3: And does the city, there's an organization that is part of the city, explain this to me, that runs Beale Street? Is it Downtown Commission?
1: Yes.
3: That has ownership, or not ownership, but a direct management of the entertainment district? Isn't that a city? Again, that's a city organization. Do they need to be doing that?
1: In a perfect, well, now this is going back to when I was on council.
3: Yeah, yeah.
1: You had management companies handling basically your asset. Do I think that a different, completely separate management company could own it and run it? Yes. But again, you're asking politicians to give up control of an asset, which.
3: And this is,
1: we all agree, is the right idea, but you got to find somebody to buy it first.
3: Frank Colvett's with us, former city councilman. And Frank, I get so frustrated when I think about this because the track record that the city has in these realms is failure.
1: What does government ever do right?
3: That's my point. So what is anybody? But your point's well taken. That you're asking, especially in the city of Memphis, people to let go of authority over something.
1: And they're not going to do it.
3: They're not going to do it. I know.
1: It's you know, they are in control of it, so they go and they get lauded, and all these people say how great things are or all that. We have some tremendous assets that you need for, like, I call them champions. Someone that takes on Beale Street, someone that takes on the Elvis Presley Boulevard and all the stuff that's going on there with all that. It's because it's a state highway. Mm-hmm. You need a champion in Memphis and in Nashville for these kinds of things.
3: Hey, Mark Randall's here.
21: How did I lose weight? And I did Lean right here. I did. I love this stuff. 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
13: 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Back to our conversation, 901-683-0989. A couple more comments about this, and then we'll move on to other business at hand. Jason says, moving the baseball team across state lines will not increase attendance. Max says, DeSoto County or USA Stadium in Millington for the Redbirds. There's a possibility. I don't know. Mark Randall with us from DeSoto Times Tribune. What do you think about Jason's comment about moving the team, should it to come to that in the next 5+ years, to DeSoto, will not up or ramp up attendance?
10: You know, the comments are like, hey, I'd buy some season tickets. Yeah, they've all been positive. But he may have a point, because the River Kings didn't draw well. The Memphis Americans, the indoor soccer team, didn't draw well. So there's a little bit of it there. But at the same time, though, it's safer in DeSoto County. If you put it in Stone Grove, there's all kinds of new restaurants and things to do. And you don't have to worry about the safety factor. So, you know, I think they could support it. I think people would still drive down the interstate to go to South Haven.
13: I was looking at some numbers recently, and DeSoto County, specifically South Haven, I think, there was some crime numbers that were increasing that had people wondering, ooh, what's going on there? How much of that is Memphis related? I don't know.
10: Most of it.
13: I honestly don't know if how much of it was. I know that there's a lot of sex offenders that seem to be getting popped down there. Now, that doesn't mean that it's increased. Maybe that just means they've gotten more aggressive at finding them.
10: I think that's exactly it. I had this conversation yesterday where, you know, it's just a little bit more public now. Sex offenders, you know, it's a crime that, you know, you could have the guy living next door, you wave to him, and he's got a cute dog, you see him walking down there, all of a sudden, you know, he gets popped for porn. Well, you can't control. I don't think there's a rash epidemic in DeSoto County. I think what's happening is they're just getting some more attention. The numbers aren't up. I mean, they got like 300 registered sex offenders in a county of 100,000. Is that high? I don't know.
13: Yeah.
10: What's high?
13: What about Olive Branch? Put them in the Cascades? Failed Cascades? What's that?
10: Well, it's not failed. They're trying to get it going again. The Cascades was supposed to be Olive Branch's Silo Square.
13: Okay.
10: But it's just sat there for years and years and years. And they got so much infrastructure to do. So they've taken on kind of like a new management group. But again, I love Olive Branch. But for me to get there, it's 30 minutes there and 30 minutes back. Olive Branch is a great city. Don't get me wrong. It's just, it would be like Millington. Millington's a great city too, but it's too far out there.
13: Dude, the mayor of Olive Branch, it seems like he's doing awesome.
10: He's doing awesome. And, you know, they've got everything you can need there. It's self-contained. I do think it would be perfect for Snowden Grove. I really, really do. You know, whether they're going to set attendance records, I don't know. But no. I think they're kind of entertainment starved down there. Anyway, this could be a perfect attraction to them. And they fill those hotels for those tournaments. Don't make no mistake. That generates a lot of money. That's the money that they've been able to use to build more parks and to make them even better. That tells you how many people go there for baseball. It's a baseball town.
13: Frank Colvett, I want to ask you, former city councilman, in hindsight now, you've had, how long have you had to reflect your time on city council? No, look back, though, for just a minute, what is the one thing that you see that could have been done different to keep like a Mud Island fully operational and the trolley operating? I mean, what is it that you yourself could have done?
1: Develop more relationships with the Nashville and the legislature to get the money now, because we got Tom Lee Park going, and Mud Island was the next logical step to get that back online. And again, it takes a time to build the relationships.
13: You listen to Memphis Morning News. You know that I do not agree with what happened in Tom Lee Park, Carol Coletta's park, essentially.
1: Mm-hmm.
13: And primarily for me, it's because I didn't see. And maybe, you know, the argument may be, well, Ditch, you just don't have the long-term vision that is needed. I don't and never have seen Tom Lee Park as a tourist attraction. And the theory that, well, if we create it in this way, it will become one. I still don't see that, and I would love to see numbers that have proved me wrong. What it was a $70 million a year generator in a 45-day period called Memphis in May. Well, and they decided to walk away from that.
1: And let's be very clear with each other.
13: Personal issues.
1: And some of the money they spent on art and the bird cages and all that, hell no. We could spend that on the amphitheater and make the money back on it. That was the design at that point of the mayor, the administration, moving forward step by step. And again, you go back to the original question. It's getting the money from the state. To remind our listeners, we only get 61 cents of every tax dollar we send to Nashville back to Memphis. We should get more of our money back. If
13: you.
1: We did, and you have to have a champion. As you and I've talked times, you learn that while that is my, and this is what I would tell anybody wanting to run for public office, pick one BHAG goal and dedicate your entire time to making that BHAG goal work. I would also submit, you know, and again, because I'm lifelong born and raised Memphian, Memphis till I'm dead. Look, we saw it with the Oilers and the Titans, okay? I'm always afraid if we move to South Haven, they'll have a wonderful facility. It'll actually be closer to my house, but I'll be like, you know, hey, man, that's our baseball team. And y'all get it. So I worry.
13: Is that what happened to the River Kings, Mark? They moved to South Haven, and people are like, "Eh, it's not really a Memphis thing anymore."
10: No, it was owned. It was owned by a foundation, which is never a good thing. It's kind of like when CBS owned the Yankees, and they didn't know what to do with the team. So, but now it just wasn't a hockey area. You know,
13: I got you. Do I get a sense that you believe the new hockey league that's coming in and is not going to be successful? Do you think?
10: At first, I think people will be attracted to it. I'm a lifelong, I played hockey. I love hockey. It just doesn't sound like my kind of hockey. It sounds like they just like to go out there and beat each other up and get into fights.
1: It sells tickets, baby.
10: It will sell tickets, but I don't think you're going to see the Lander Center filled with hockey fans consistently. I think it's going to be kind of, because don't forget, the Hustle is there and they don't draw anybody. The Americans were there. They didn't draw anybody, sadly. So baseball, yeah, I mean, he's got a point. He's got a point.
13: Eddie is on the line, says, Frankie, he doesn't like you using the word BHAG or champion. I don't know what his beef with those are.
1: Well, okay, have a huge goal. Have one big goal.
13: Is that better, Eddie?
1: Does that make you happy?
13: Yeah, does that make you happy?
1: Eddie, I want you to be happy.
13: One last thing. I will say this with Frank Colvett here. You know, Frank was a champion of fixing the tunnel problem at Simmons Bank Liberty Stadium. At the time, it was Liberty Bowl. And we talked to Frank, Jake and I did, years ago when he was on city council, and said, Frank, can you look into this? Because we just missed a Guns N' Roses tour stop because that tunnel was not surfaced.
1: Don't remind me, man. I didn't want to go to Nashville to see them play. I wanted them to play Memphis. I want Beyonce to play Memphis. Yeah. I want all the big acts to come back like you two did back in the day. But the problem is the 1964 technology of Simmons Bank Stadium. They need to be able to drive on the field with their 20 tractor trailers and build their stage in one day.
13: And notice that Simmons Bank Liberty Stadium, a.k.a. the Liberty Bowl, had been run into the ground, essentially. And guess who was the operator of it? Mark Randall. Can you guess?
10: I don't know who the operator was, but, you know, to
13: the owner
1: I'll
13: was,
1: give you one guess.
13: Okay. The city of Memphis. If it wasn't for the Tigers and really FedEx for being able to facilitate the city, giving it to, the thing would still be sitting there falling apart.
1: It's true in the sense that, of course, the Smiths have been great to Memphis. And Fred, all the good things, I think you can attribute directly to the Smith family. And it needs something and someone. And I think Memphis lost its identity when Nashville got the football team, even though that was, you know, 25 years ago, 30 years ago. Memphis really lost its sense of identity. And what do we do with this asset? And again, it takes time for another champion to come in and move it all forward.
10: But isn't it ironic, though, that we keep hearing about Memphis is in danger of losing this, they're in danger of losing that, they're in danger of losing the Redbirds, they're in danger of losing the Grizzlies. Everything they get, I see Frank's...
13: is in danger.
10: Well, I see Mr. Colbert's point about, you know, we get 61 cents back, and I live in Memphis now. Personally, what do they spend it on? I don't trust them. Everything they touch sucks. The cruise ship dock
3: oh, the boat.
10: Was a disaster.
13: You're talking about the $40 million Beale Street landing.
10: Absolutely, was a disaster. The restaurant that they had there was a disaster. Everything they touched.
13: Well, I'm saying they should not, the city of Memphis should not be in the hospitality and entertainment business, in the ownership or operation. Mark, before we let you go, what's the other big story coming out of DeSoto County right now?
10: Oh, gosh, it could be XAI. Some residents are have a class action lawsuit suing them over the constant noise. That's in the headlines. Sheriff Tuggle just got a very nice award from a Hometown Hero Award, well-deserved, because he's done a fantastic job. And then if you live in Hernando, they finally got some money to do the engineering study for the it's Exit 280. It's the I-55 Commerce Street exit. They've been talking about that for 30 years. You know, you have an exit that was built in 1990 when the city was 1,000 people, and

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1: Spicy, but so good.
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2: Does this and that. Hey, that's your money. Okay, I'm telling you, 40 cents of every dollar you send to Nashville goes to Unicoi County or Grundy County or someplace with a long-term legislator, you know, Republican. And we keep sending these jokers to Nashville from Memphis. And most of them, all they're interested in headlines and their future jobs. Okay, so why would Nashville take us seriously? You need one unified voice. And I think there's that's where this conversation on redistricting came up.
3: Yeah.
2: You know, you can't just sit there safely in your seat throwing hand grenades, my friend. You got to do the job.
3: Yeah, yeah. Jokers, man. That's it. Stop sending jokers. Frank Colvett, thanks for the time. Mark Randall, it's always good to have you in, brother. Appreciate you joining the conversation.
4: Now, another America 250 fact in history.
5: Our nation has seen its fair share of triumphant moments in sports history. For example, Babe Ruth's called shot in 1932, in which he pointed to the center field stands before hitting a home run in the World Series that year. Additionally, Muhammad Ali knocked out Sonny Liston with his phantom punch in 1965, which created one of boxing's most famous images. Fast forward to the Miracle on Ice in 1980, in which a team of American hockey players defeated the defending gold medalist Soviet team. And speaking of gold, who could forget Michael Phelps winning 8 gold medals in a single Olympics in Beijing in 2008? This is Maximilian. With another,
6: how did I lose weight? And I did lean right here. I did. I love this stuff. Listen, Brickhouse Nutrition been with me for a long time. 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
1: 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WKIM Munford Mills, the home of the Memphis Tigers.
2: Is there a deal or not? I'm Paul Stevens, Fox News. U.S. and Iranian officials have reportedly made, quote, significant progress, unquote, on coming to a deal to end the conflict in Iran. At the White House, we get Fox's Rich Edson.
3: Senior administration official says the two sides are about 80-85% of the way there. Iranian Foreign Minister Abbas Araghchi writes a deal, quote, has never been closer. Pending its finalization, the media should refrain from entering speculation about its content. Specifics are unclear, though a senior administration official suggested an initial phase would extend the ceasefire for 60 days when Iran would reopen the Strait of Hormuz, agree to dismantle its nuclear material and ship it out of the country, and end its support for terrorist groups across the region. If Iran hits certain performance metrics, then it could receive access to billions in frozen assets.
2: Now, the deal could be sealed within days, a ceasefire agreed to in mid-April, but the two sides have since exchanged intermittent fire, with strikes escalating this week, even as diplomacy tried to inch forward. House lawmakers going home this past Thursday for a week-long break, letting a key intelligence tool lapse after both chambers failed to extend FISA's controversial Section 702.
4: Both the House and Senate failed to extend a program allowing for the warrantless surveillance of foreign targets after Democrats, like Virginia Senator Mark Warner, said they couldn't abide by the president's housing finance agency director, Bill Pulte, being selected as director of national intelligence.
5: And put a political hack into one of our most critical national security positions.
4: But President Trump then announced he was selecting the U.S. attorney in Manhattan for the role, saying Pulte would only be there temporarily.
6: Running it for a short while we get a very talented person, Jay Clayton, and as you know, Jay Clayton's an incredible talent.
4: As far as when they could vote again on FISA, the House is not back in session until June 23rd. Jessica Rosenthal, Fox News.
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7: Welcome back, ladies and gentlemen, to the Real Deal Race Report, presented by Driven Racing Oil, powered by Rick's Powder Coating and Performance Plus Motorcycles of Memphis. And as I do every week, I say, I'm Lynn Neal, and Rick Taylor is not here today. He's actually working some deal in Batesville, Mississippi, the problem that he had at work. So it looks like it's just going to be me and Max Arola today. That's you, ain't it, Max?
8: And also,
7: we got Lee Milligan Hubbard. We also got Ronnie Howard. And we got from the track that we used to call Atoka Raceway, now called Clay Hill Motorsports, we've got David Loward in studio. And listen, I want to say one thing right off the bat. We don't give Max, the producer, as much credit as we need because we always forget about it. And we're, you know, we got so much other stuff on our minds. But I want to give Max a shout out for always making us look good on the radio. And I want to thank you for last week, or 2 weeks ago, for your Chasing a Checker segment. I look forward to you doing that again, Mr. Max Arola.
8: Well, I have something in the works and everything, but I'm not going to spoil it. But let's just say it has to do with a fun ride that I had experience that I had in a 720 McLaren S.
7: Yeah,
8: which I'm really excited about.
7: Yeah, that was somebody that was in the studio. That was only a couple of weeks ago, wasn't it?
8: Oh yeah, Chris Cantrell. So shout out to Chris Cantrell for letting me have a little bit of a joyride. He didn't give me the keys, but it was still a joyride.
7: Yeah, he should have did a donut with you in the car or something. If it had been Ronnie Howard, he'd have did a donut.
9: Rub the wall.
7: He'd have rubbed the wall. That's exactly right. All right, so that we got that down. We're going to have, like I said, Lee Milligan Hubbard's going to be in the studio talking about NHRA. We're going to have David Lowry in the studio from Clay Hill Motorsports, or actually from the, from Clay Hill Motorsports. And we got Ronnie Howard after 26 years of trying at Riverside Speedway. He got his first win last Saturday night, and I was not there to interview him because I was at Atoka Raceway Park racing, but I hate that I missed that. But we're going to talk about that today on the Real Deal Race Report. All right, right now we're going to open the book that we call Chasing the Checkers. And as I said, we're going to go to Atwood, Tennessee, to Clay Hill Motorsports with the new promoter of the Clay Hill Motorsports Park, Mr. David Lowry. And as I do every week, I ask them who they are, and I'm not going to change things today. So my question for you, Mr. David Lowry, is who is David Lowry?
0: Man, I am 50 years old in Dyersburg, and I've just taken over this Clay Hill Motorsports this year. The owners of the tracker from Bakersfield, California, kind of finding it hard for them to operate the track from way out there, just flying in and trying to by the seat of their pants, I guess.
7: Really? Yeah. I did not know that.
0: Yeah. So it was, this was their third year, and it was kind of putting a toll on them traveling so much. And so he reached out to me and asked me would I want to purchase the track. And, of course, it's kind of
7: a big
0: scary
7: thing.
0: Yeah.
7: Sure.
0: Right out. He said, well, let me lease it to you for this year. Let's see how it goes. So yeah, we've done that. Worked really hard on the track, getting it back to where we think it's better than it was. Still, as Ronnie and I were talking, it still needs dirt. But we're making the best we can do with it, putting a lot of calcium on it, putting a lot of VP Stay Wet, trying to keep the track together, keep the dust down, try to get the crowd in there and bring the car count up. But it's working out pretty good for us right now.
7: All right, tell us a little bit about the racetrack, how big it is.
0: Yeah, it's 3/8 clay oval originally. A lot of the clay has gone, like I said. Plan is, everything goes good, going to bring some gumbo in next year over the winter, put on it, make it a really good racing track. Great facilities. We got 26 skyboxes, got a great concession stand, great food, and great people.
7: It is great, and it's an awesome place to see a race. I mean, you can't get a bad seat in the house over there.
0: No, we got plenty of seating. Got plenty of seating. Only seating's not in 3 and 4, but backstretch.
7: You don't need it.
0: And 1 and 2, we've got bleachers.
7: All right, this is the first time that you and I have met, but I kind of looked back at a little bit of history about you, and you are a racer.
0: Yes, sir. I raced from 97 to 03. Just helped a buddy of mine that his dad worked for us, and they always had race cars, late models.
7: You got to name Super names, Streets, man, when you
0: Ray
7: say
0: Ray Lindsay.
7: Right.
0: And Brian Lindsay was his driver, and Jason. And, man, got into it. We were working on a race car one night, and, back, I think statute of limitations probably run out by now.
7: Yeah.
0: But we left the race shop one night. I said, man, let's go look for some deer, rabbits. Well, we come around a turn down in a little Lenox, Tennessee community, and we spotlighted the county cop. So he was sitting in a turn row. So we took off, like young guys are going to do, and we knew our way around a little better than he did. And I cut up through a field and round the way and come out on a county road, and Jason was in the back seat, and he reached up there. He said, man, you got to drive my race car.
7: So is that really how that started?
0: Yeah, it did. So he was still driving. We went to Malden one Friday night. We were racing, and, man, he spun out so many times. I didn't even get out of the bleachers, go back to the pits to help him. I was so aggravated with him, and next thing I know, he hit me in the back with a driver's suit, and he's like, you drive. You think you can do better? I said, man, I'm in. So I went from there. He never got back in the car.
7: It's unbelievable how, when you put a helmet on, how that changes things, doesn't it?
0: Absolutely.
7: Now, did you not have the, you didn't have the desire to do that before then?
0: I did, but my dad didn't care anything about it. When I was young, I didn't have any help.
7: Right.
0: He was my help, so I kind of fell right into that, and stayed with it. Mr. Ray passed away, and I bought my own car, and stopped in 03 when my daughter was born.
7: Now, when you say you bought your own car, what kind of race car? Was it a street stock?
0: Super Street.
7: A Super Street.
0: Yeah, which they consider hobby now.
7: Right.
0: Leaf spring car.
7: Yeah. Did they have an engine size rule back then?
0: Well, yeah.
7: Or did they pull vacuum, or what did they do?
0: No, we're supposed to be running 360s,
7: Right. Supposed to be.
0: Yeah. Each snake a 406 in there every now and then. whatever you can get by with.
7: Right.
0: It was good. It was good, like I said, and then my daughter was born, so I just kind of got up to kind of concentrate on her. And then my son, he just stepped back about 3 years ago. I was taking him to the track. We were leaving the track one night. He's like, Dad, I think I want to do that. And I was like,
7: he wanted to drive.
0: I said, let's buy you a factory stop.
7: All right, so how old was he? Was he
0: 12 years old.
7: He was 12?
0: Yes, he's 15 now, running a 602 late model.
7: Is that right?
0: Yes, sir.
7: Well, I got to know one thing. Does that make you nervous as crap?
0: Man, it does. It does. And think about it. I bought the factory stock the first year for him, and he's like, I know, won't you get a car, Dad, race with me. So I did. I bought another factory stock. Okay. I got out there running. I run fourth. He ran fifth. And we come off the track. He's like, what'd you think? I was like, I hated it. He's like, what do you mean? I was like, man, I love racing, but I can't watch you.
7: Right.
0: I said, with you out there, I want to keep my own use, so I didn't get back in it, and I enjoy watching him more than I do that. But, yeah, you know, man told me one time, he said, you ever get in that car and you ain't nervous, don't get in.
7: That's exactly right.
0: So, you know, I feel the same way with him getting in it.
7: That's cool. All right, so how did becoming a track promoter fall into your lap?
0: Like I said, Rodney Clem, the owner from Bakersfield, he called me and he said, man, you know, I've just about give up.
7: Did he know you from the racetrack?
0: Yeah, I'd help him where I could. I would see that, you know, hey, you need some water, you need my tractor, you need a blade, you need to do whatever. I'd help him do whatever to get the track going. And he knew I had a passion for it. And he said, well, if you're not going to lease it, I'm going to close it down. As everybody knows, dirt tracks around the world are closing every week, it sounds like. And I didn't want to see that close because all the racers around that we have. And I knew it's got good potential. It's a great facility.
7: Oh, it is a great facility, yeah.
0: So
7: and it's easy to get to, and the parking's easy. And, it's a great facility.
0: Yeah, sprint haulers just don't come from Tressman.
7: Yeah, yeah. Well, Hagar knows all about that, Haven AG. That's where they got stuck on the railroad track, and the train sawed their car. Hey, they were lucky.
0: Real lucky.
7: They were very lucky that deal that when the train hit that trailer like that, it just, you know, just cut it like a stick of like knife through a, you know, a stick of butter.
0: Yeah, to do it.
7: Anyway, for 2026, which we're in June of 2026 now, but you got big plans for 2027. But what's going on in 2026 at your racetrack? What have you got coming up?
0: This week we've just got regular racing. We've upped the purses. Going to pay $750 to modifieds, $750 to the streets, and then paying the little Hummer cars $400. Got a little bigger payouts going on down the road at Camden, not trying to compete with them or anything, but their different classes are paying out, so we try to pep the other guys, step that up, give them a little money too. But 4th and 5th of July weekend, we are, or it might be 3rd and 4th, whatever, the 4th of July, we're running Friday and Saturday night show, fireworks show, going to have some sprints in there. I believe they're trying to get the micros in there for the Friday night and sprints for Saturday night, but have sprints already a couple times this year, and it's been pretty good.
7: It's a great sprint car track. I've been up there to watch sprint cars. It's an awesome place. I love that place. It's very, very, very, very nice place to go and see a race. I wish I could say that I've torn some tear offs off my helmet at the Clay Hill Motorsports. So maybe that'll happen in the future.
9: Right. Plenty of parking room.
0: Parking room.
7: Yeah, it's pretty cool.
0: Like I say, we pretty much accommodate anything.
7: All right. You got plans for 2027, big plans for 2027. Are you excited?
0: I am. I really am, especially if we can get that new dirt in there and get some good sprint car shows and some good super late model shows.
7: Perfect. All right. Now, you got a bunch of people to help you. Give us some names of some guys that, you know, who helps you at the racetrack and all that stuff.
0: Well, I own a towing company there in Dyersburg, and most of my guys help. Mm-hmm. Man Biscuit.
7: What's the name of your towing company?
0: Lowry's Record Service.
7: And your main man is Biscuit.
0: Yeah, been with me over 25 years. And
7: did he get a name like Biscuit?
0: Man, I couldn't tell you. He moved here from Peoria, Illinois, and went to work down at the factory. And all them old guys, you know, they trying to give you a nickname here. And that's what they came up with. So it sticks with him. But
7: now, is this a family or thing that you guys do? Does your kids help you and all that stuff?
0: Yeah, my son, he likes to come in, and when he's not racing, and now he's kind of stepped out of the car these last couple of races just to help.
7: All right. Tell our listeners how they can get in touch with you guys. You guys on Facebook?
0: Yeah, we're on Facebook, Clay Hill Motorsports. You can reach me anytime, anywhere, 731-676-7373. Call me anytime. I'm used to the phone ringing 24-7 anyway, but I'm always available.
7: There you go. David Lowry from the Clay Hill Motorsports. I want to thank you for coming in the Real Deal Race Report. Looks like the caution flag's flying here on the Real Deal Race Report. When we come back, we're going to have an NHRA report.
10: How did I lose weight? And I did. Lean, right here. 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
14: What's up, y'all? They had the New England Nationals in Epping, New Hampshire, which I've never been.
7: I've been there.
14: I know. It's on my bucket list. I'm going to make it there.
7: It's beautiful. Part of the country.
14: That's the only reason I want to go.
7: It's in the New England area. When I called home to tell my wife where I was, and she asked me where I was, and I told her I was in New England, she says, New England's not a state.
14: Oh, well.
7: We were in Epping, New Hampshire.
14: New Hampshire. Okay, so they had the Too Fast, Too Tasty Challenge. That is where the previous race semis race each other during qualifying on Saturday. Four extra bonus points and extra cash. So, Pro Stock Car, I'm going to run through the semis. Troy Coughlin Jr. took out Dallas Glenn. Greg Anderson took out Red Light and Greg Stanfield. So, the final in that was Greg Anderson versus Troy Coughlin. Greg got the win, 654-209 to his 659-208. Funny Car, Ryan Capps over Austin Prock, who smoked tires. Jordan Vandergrift over his teammate Jack Beckman. So the final was Jordan Vandergrift versus Ryan Capps. Jordan got his second challenge race win, 391-323 to Capps' 395-328.
7: Now, Lee, the missing challenge deal, it pays money.
14: It does.
7: And it pays points towards the championship.
14: That's right. They don't get them till the points, till the championship starts.
7: Right.
14: Which is in, like, after Indy. So, they look for those points, I'm telling you.
7: Sure.
14: Top Fuel Semis, Doug Coletta took out Leah Pruitt. Sean Langdon took out Billy Torrance. So, it was all Coletta final, which is not shocking right now. Doug took out Langdon, and he went 377, 333 miles an hour. Langdon's car smoked the tires, which we have not seen very much of this year. So we were kind of surprised when he saw that. So Sunday, race day. Pro stock car, number one qualifier. Greg Anderson, 650, 210 miles an hour.
7: Not surprising.
14: Not one bit. His teammate knocked him out, though, in the semis on a hole shot. 00 Dallas. He was 11 on the tree to Greg's 39. Dallas went 655 to 654. That's how that hole shot went down. Dallas met Matt Hartford, who also runs a KBM, the motor program. Right. He don't drive for Greg Anderson, but he does run the Ken Black motor program situation.
7: Now, Ken Black is the guy who owned the deal.
14: Right.
7: And he's passed away, has
14: yes,
7: he not?
14: And that was so,
7: and they
14: Greg's
7: still call it
14: father-in-law.
7: Ken.
14: And
7: oh,
14: yeah,
7: I didn't
14: still,
7: know that.
14: Yeah. So, yeah, that's Ken Black's motor program.
7: Yeah.
14: His motor engine service
7: sure. yeah.
14: program. So, anyway, Dallas got the win, got his third win of the season, which, you know, he's a champ right now, and he's looking like he's keeping riding along with
7: on the way to another
14: one. Yeah. 654-209 to Matt Hartford, 655-209. So that was, you know, it was a pretty good race right there. But Dallas got it. Funny car. Number one qualifier, Jordan Vandegrift, who's John Force's driver. 391, 323 miles an hour. Jordan took out J.R. Todd in the semis. His teammate Jack Mabin took out Cap. So it will be an all-final John Force Racing, which I cannot give you the results because it rained as soon as Pro Stock Car ran its final. So the finals will finish this weekend in Bristol. So it'll be Jordan Vandegrift versus his teammate Jack Beckman. But let's get caught up on Top Fuel.
7: Let's do it.
14: So the number one qualifier, Sean Langdon, 370, 334 miles an hour. It sounds like I'm a broken record over here with Sean Langdon. They are on fire. The semis of that was Langdon took out his teammate, Doug Coletta. Langdon was 377, 331 miles an hour. Doug Coletta is 379, 284 miles an hour. So he had an issue on that with that speed. To the final. Leah Pruitt took out Billy Torrance. Leah Pruitt, that's Tony Stewart's wife. And she's been on a roll, too. She's knocking on their door. So she will meet Sean Langdon in the final at Bristol. And there's just seems like no stopping the Coletta crew over there, especially Langdon.
7: Man, Langdon is on.
14: I mean,
7: that guy's been on a tear for 2 years.
14: He's really, really looking strong.
7: Yeah.
14: Brother Report, Clay Milligan, qualified. Number nine. 380, 333 miles an hour. First round, we had Justin Ashley, first pair out.
7: Ashley's been a thorn in y'all's side.
14: You just cannot get past this dude on the tree, but they had a pedal fest, which I love a good pedal fest.
7: I know.
14: I love it because my daddy taught my brother in the Mississippi River Bottoms.
7: In that Dodge pickup.
14: How to control, how to do all. Now, he ain't got taught him how to pedal a 300-something mile-an-hour car, but I can guarantee you some of them driving skills come out as soon as they start to have to get off and get back on that throttle, which is what a pedal fest is.
7: That's
14: it's when
7: exactly
14: the tires
7: right.
14: lose traction, and you have to, you know, you have to get off the throttle and get back on it as quickly as you can get it to recover without it just going completely up in smoke.
7: And you got to do it smoothly to try to keep it
14: That's
7: from spinning
14: correct.
7: The tires again.
14: Right. And Justin
7: it's
14: Ashley.
7: It's easily said, but not easily done.
14: No.
7: Because
14: it's
7: they don't
14: not.
7: Have, driver, race car drivers don't have any patience.
14: Well, yeah.
7: They want to stomp the throttle, stomp
14: right.
7: the throttle,
14: stomp
7: the throttle.
14: Stomp that loud pedal.
7: Yeah.
14: But Justin Ashley didn't do it very smoothly, but I will give him credit because he could see Clay a little bit out and ahead of him. And so he gets on it and off of it and on it and off of it, and he crossed the center line.
7: Oh.
14: Behind, but he was behind Clay.
7: Sure,
14: but he
7: yeah.
14: was still trying to catch him because you
7: yeah.
14: don't know. He
7: sure,
14: Clay could have
7: yeah.
14: smoked him down a little
7: yeah.
14: bit further. So, anyway, Clay got past him, which was, you know, I was, anytime I see a puddle fist, it just pumps me up, especially when it's my brother.
7: And crossing the center line is an automatic
14: right.
7: disqualification.
14: Yep.
7: Even if the guy, your opponent, red lights,
14: right.
7: crossing the center line of the drag strip
14: right.
7: is a worse offense
14: first.
7: Than.
14: First or
7: yeah,
14: worse.
7: First or worse.
14: So, Clay got the W with the 444 to his 506. And second round, he had Langdon. So, he lucky, you know, you get past Justin Ashton, like, yeah, and then you line up against the red-hot Sean Langdon.
7: Hey, it's indescribable how hot that Sean Langdon is.
14: Yeah. So, Clay smoked the tires, and Sean Langdon went 377. And like I said, he's straight on to the final. So, we'll be back to do all that. They are in Bristol, like I just said. If you want to see a very cool video, though, I am going to promote my YouTube, but I'm also going to promote Clay's YouTube because He has a helmet cam, and you can see that pedal fest, and it is so cool to see the...
7: Tell him where to go.
14: Go to Clay Milligan on YouTube, and you can go to Lee Milligan Hubbard on YouTube and see all the recap I do real quick.
7: All right, now, you're not going to Bristol, obviously.
14: Clearly.
7: So you're going to be in the studio with us next week?
14: I will.
7: All right, so, man, Bristol, we got to talk about Bristol.
14: Bristol's a very special track to my family. My brother won on Father's Day after losing his son. So a lot of things went on during that race. Usually on Father's Day, my brother's just like ready to get in the car and race. He tries to avoid Father's Day. I mean, it's tough when you lost a child. And a man knocked on his window while he was sitting in the tow vehicle, and Clay rolled his window down, and he had a little chest protector that Dalton had signed, and he said, "I want to give this to you."
7: Now, Dalton was his son that's passed away.
14: Yep, and he motocrossed.
7: That's right. He was raced four-wheelers and motocross raced, and that's where that he...
14: And Clay said, "I just knew when that man handed me that chest protector that with Dalton's signature right there, he's like, I know I was going to win." So after 20, how many ever years, he'd never won in the NHRA. He wins on Father's Day after that. So it gives me chills to even talk about it.
7: Emotional win, man. There was a lot of folks crying, including us.
14: It is. Yeah. But anyway, it's a great memory. And so on to the next one.
7: There you go. Man, I'm glad you... came in this week. I can't wait for you to come in and talk about Bristol next week. All right, looks like the caution flag's flying here. When we come back, we're gonna have in the studio, after 26 years of racing at Riverside Speedway, he followed in his father Benny's footsteps, his uncle James's footsteps, his cousin Jan, his cousin Dale, his cousin Josh, his cousin Jimmy, his cousin John, his son Chase. They all won at Riverside Speedway. And last Saturday night, Ronnie Howard got his first win at Riverside Speedway. And he's at the Real Deal Race Report studio. And we're going to talk about it next right here on the Real Deal Race Report. So stick around.
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10: How did I lose weight? And I did. Lean, right here. I did. I love this stuff. Listen, Brickhouse Nutrition been with me for a long time. So chatting with Miles, I'm up at like 235. 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
22: Daria Aldinger, one person is dead and more than 20 injured after a tent collapsed at a church in Moneta, Virginia during a church celebration last night.
23: The folks that observed it that were on scene indicated that when the high winds came through, very quickly the tent just catastrophically failed.
22: Bedford County Acting Fire and Rescue Chief Abby Johnston. The U.S. beat Paraguay 4-1 at L.A. Stadium last night in their opening match of the 2026 FIFA World Cup. The U.S. taking the lead just 7 minutes in.
24: Olisic running in now. In for Tyler Adams. Great first touch. Still Adams. Battling a tight angle. It's in! Flo Balogun celebrates. The flag is staying down. It's 2-0 for the United States.
22: That's Fox Sports' John Strong. 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
25: Scott Pelley has been fired from CBS.
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25: 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It's been around since 1993. I have baseball cards older than the Late Show.
15: 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We'll be right back.

0: 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BMW says make life a ride with BMW sport bikes like the F900 XR, the S1000 XR, the R1300 RS, or the over-the-top BMW S1000 RR that they say challenge your limits. 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All right, we're in the studio, and as I've said before, I'm going to say it again. After 26 years of racing at Riverside Speedway, the guy they call Scooby-Doo, I call him Ronnie Howard, got his first feature win at Riverside after seeing his dad, Benny, his uncle, James, his cousin, Dale, his cousin, Jimmy, his cousin, Jan, his cousin, Josh, his son, Chase, his brother, Donnie. All those guys won at Riverside Speedway when Ronnie Howard was growing up. And he started racing a long time ago, and last Saturday night, he got his first feature win there after 26 years of trying, and he's in the studio with me today, Mr. Ronnie Howard. That's you, isn't it?
1: Yeah, it's me, unfortunately.
0: All right, first of all, you know what, every week I ask Mr. whoever's in the studio, who they are. And I'm not going to change things today. Well, so, who is Ronnie Howard?
1: You know, pretty much everybody knows who I am. I try to make that obvious that every night we race or something that I'm calling some kind of attention. You got to put on a show somewhere to put this racing back on the map.
0: I don't know about some of the shows that you put on.
1: But, you got to push the envelope.
0: Go ahead.
1: And speaking of that, boy, just how embarrassing that kind of is, to be honest with you.
0: What? That it took you that long to win?
1: Yeah, but there's
0: Hold on a minute.
1: Much more to it.
0: There is so much more to it. We're going to talk about that. But the first thing I want to talk about is how hard that it is at Riverside Speedway, where they've been racing since 1949, and some of the best sprint car racers in history have been there and raced there and got their start there. And like I said, your family tree, I mean, when you were a young, you know, a child in elementary school, I mean, your daddy was racing over there and your uncle was racing over there.
1: Yeah,
0: and
1: I was sleeping in drawers.
0: Yeah, you were in a diaper at Riverside Speedway. And you were an athlete.
1: Absolutely.
0: You had a career. Your game plan in life as a young elementary school guy
1: was football.
0: That's exactly right. Yeah. So let's talk about that. Why don't you talk about how that, you know, that deal, you know, your football career was. We can talk about the racing deal, about your family stuff in a little bit later.
1: Always intrigued by the racing. Of course, my family's been in it forever. So
0: yeah, more than your whole life.
1: Yeah, but I enjoyed going constantly. I would leave the football, little league football, and go straight to the track to watch either James or my dad throwing fist or racing. Either
0: exactly.
1: One. Just part of racing back in the day.
0: But did you, I mean, as a kid, as a child in elementary school, did you dream to race sprint cars?
1: Oh, no, not at absolute.
0: You really did not?
1: Didn't even cross my mind.
0: I can't believe that.
1: No, I was truly all football, and then it put me through school and got my master's degree and two undergrad degrees with the ability, you know, the God gave me to play football. I'm probably won more money on my feet than I have in a race car just for being a little faster than what most white guys would actually be able to run. Did have world-class speed at one time, so it did help me get through college.
0: You're talking about athletic speed.
1: It's a big deal. You know, and it brings up a topic we can talk about some other time about being an athlete for us in a race car driver. I've done both, so I can tell you there's a big difference.
0: Oh, yeah.
1: Talent is talent.
0: Yeah.
1: Athletics. So there is a little small line there. So we can get into that another time. It's a good topic. You know, everybody says, well, you're not an athlete if you race. And there's a fine line.
0: I disagree totally.
1: I played ball pretty much all my life, which I loved, and had an opportunity to coach afterwards.
0: Now, you're talking about football.
1: Correct.
0: And you played football in elementary school.
1: I've played all the way through elementary, little league.
0: Every year.
1: Every year.
0: Yeah.
1: Through college, all the way.
0: Yeah, walk us through a little bit about that. I mean,
1: I ended up going to Northwest, signed with the University of Tennessee, ranked in the nation, ended up being ranked in the nation in interceptions through Northwest, all state, all conference, pretty much everything that you can accomplish. Bill Selby, a good friend of mine, put it in his envelope. His wallet, I mean, a little paper, said, okay, whatever, you're going to be all these. He had to pull it out about 10 years later and go, hey, you did it.
0: That's cool.
1: And I'm a big goal-oriented person, more or less, than it motivates you.
0: So did you have goals in elementary school? I mean, you wanted to play high school football.
1: Oh, yeah. It's funny because I don't really, when I say goals, I set miniature goals to be able to reach a bigger goal.
0: Sure.
1: And even in life, you work on being a little bit better person, and eventually it makes you into a lot better person. Or you miss your goal. But, yes, I absolutely wanted to play football every – I guess back then you look at it as every weekend. So, really and truly, my deal was let's just make it to Friday, either go roller skating or play football. And that's what I did, and that's what I was known for back then too. So, look, I'm going to be honest with you. Athletics and Coach Franklin at Northwest and going all the way up, it teaches you some things in life that you just really are not going to be taught anywhere else.
0: You're talking about athletics.
1: Absolutely. Yeah. Absolutely.
0: Where'd you go to school?
1: I went to Horn Lake.
0: Graduated from Horn Lake?
1: Graduated from Horn Lake in, this is embarrassing, 89.
0: That's a long time.
1: I said,
0: ago.
1: Look, hey, I got my first win. I'm just happy I still got hair when it'd be messed up when I take the helmet off. A little bit longer, and I might as well just give up.
0: All right, so you went to school at Horn Lake.
1: Correct.
0: And like you said earlier, you had the opportunity to go to college at the University of Tennessee.
1: Right. I signed University of Tennessee and ended up.
0: Now, was that Knoxville?
1: Yes.
0: Okay.
1: I was going to play for the Vols, and that was my goal in high school.
0: Yeah.
1: But was Tennessee your goal? Oh, yeah.
0: Tennessee was where you wanted to go.
1: I wanted to go play for the Vols.
0: Who was coaching at Tennessee back then? Do you remember?
1: Oh, you just made me draw a blank. Of course we know.
0: Was it the guy from Arkansas?
1: Yeah, the number one coach they had. I just cannot believe I just drew a blank. But that's what you get when you get old and been knocked out a few times.
0: Is that right?
1: So contact sports has always been important to me or fun to me, even boxing. I box afterwards too so for a while. I was going to sign with the University of Tennessee and ended up at Northwest.
0: Did you end up at Northwest because it was because of finance or because it was so far away or
1: no,
0: you didn't want to be away from home?
1: It took me that way to go. And my dad played at Northwest, believe it or not.
0: Yeah.
1: I took
0: your
1: the
0: dad
1: road
0: was Benny
1: to junior
0: Howard.
1: College. Yes. I went to junior college, so I played at Northwest. And then I again signed with the University of Tennessee as a JUCO player. And to go back to Tennessee and ended up to do it because I took Lit 1 before Lit 2 and they didn't catch it before you graduated. So then I actually almost signed with the SWAC school, Northeast Louisiana. I went through all the little ranks right there. I just wanted to play ball. But I've learned as I get older, God takes you in a way that he wants to take you anyway, or I wouldn't have met my wife and had my kids and all that. So
0: go.
1: I'm happy with where I ended up at Delta State.
0: Yeah.
1: Football-wise, no, so...
0: All right, so you spent 2 years at Northwest.
1: 2 years at Northwest, 2 years at Delta State before 2 more years of working on my master's degree at Delta State.
0: All right, so you played ball in at Northwest and you had success.
1: Oh, yeah, absolutely.
0: And is that where you met your wife?
1: No, I met her. She's from Delta, the Delta in Greenville. So I met her while I was working on my master's. Coaching football, actually, intramural. I ran the intramural department at Delta State, and that's where I actually met Susie. Then,
0: so you played ball 4 years,
1: correct.
0: College 4 years,
1: correct,
0: and then you coached ball for a couple of years while you were studying to get your master's
1: degree.
0: Yeah,
1: I did help out in coaching. I had an issue with trying to coach people that I played with. That's just not really easy to do. So I was going to have to wait. So.
0: You're going to have to wait till they left.
1: Well, basically, even though I had ranks a lot higher and was ranked in the nation and all that good stuff, you still don't get the respect, and that's hard to do for guys that you just played with.
0: Sure.
1: It's real, real hard.
0: Yeah.
1: So I'd been doing it all my life, so I wanted to change up a little bit, and I ended up going to intramural department and stayed there, and then had the opportunity of being pushed later on to coach it, even trying to go to Ole Miss or somewhere like that. I just I don't know, just God took me in a different direction, I guess. And here I am trying to entertain people in a sport that needs all the help he can get. So
0: I hear you. All right. Hey, the caution flag's flying here on the Real Deal. Oh, it's the white flag flying here on the Real Deal Race Report. When we come back, we're going to talk more with Ronnie Howard about how he got into sprint car racing and how all this has kind of taken his life in the direction it's taken his life. So stick around to the Real Deal Race Report. We'll be right back.
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4: How did I lose weight? 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
0: 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Hey, listen, I got to talk about this weekend at Pickwick Dragway. It's War at the Wick. Chris Russell is the promoter of that. It's a small tire, true street race. They're also going to have index racing 6-0, 6-50, and 7-0. That's at Pickwick Dragway this weekend. Also tonight, the ASCS National Touring Series, American Sprint Car Series, National Touring Series is racing tonight at Mooney Stars Batesville Speedway. Also tonight at Clay Hill, formerly known as Atwood Speedway. It's a regular night of racing at David Lowry's, where they say, meet me on the hill on Rimmer Road in Atwood, Tennessee. Also tonight in Columbus, Mississippi, the Magnolia Speedway, the Hunt the Front Dirt Track Super Dirt Series. They raced last night, racing tonight for $12,000 to win. Tommy Rowe Jr. will be announcing there. Crawley's Ridge Speedway in God, Paragould, Arkansas is where Crawley's Ridge Speedway is. In Trent Francis's backyard, tonight is going to be the Glenn Francis Cup, and it's KKC Street Stocks. That's Glenn Francis's favorite class, so they're going to be honoring Glenn Francis tonight. Also tonight at Holly Springs Motorsports is going to be a shootout for Super Pro Racing, $10,000 to win tonight guaranteed. Also, if it looks like it's going to rain tomorrow, they're going to run to Sunday's race, another $10,000 to win race tonight at Holly Springs after the first $10,000 race. So tonight at Holly Springs, Super Pro Racers can race for $20,000 in two different races. 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Races are at 7:30. All right, we're in the studio with Ronnie Howard, who has won last Saturday night at Riverside Speedway after many years of trying. And Ronnie Howard, I want to know, how in the world how'd you get into sprint car racing? I mean, you told me that you played football. You had no desire as a kid to race sprint. Didn't ever dream of being a race car driver because you had a football helmet on your head. One Friday night at Motorsports Park, James Howard let you drive his car.
1: James Howard did let me drive it.
0: Got to drive it before you did. Do you remember that?
1: The number 48 car. That's right. Joe Gillentine's car.
0: Yeah.
1: And actually, I did get to drive that car, James, and they made me start up front, which I think I was last before we even got a quarter way down the straightaway. Matter of fact, I think the ambulance passed me that night. I'm not really sure. But I did finish sixth because there was like 18 cars in the infield. So.
0: Yeah. Yeah,
1: but who cares? I guess you can take it. That's what everybody
0: says.
1: That's
0: exactly right.
1: The first thing.
0: So that was your first time?
1: That was my first time. And
0: how did that happen? I mean, ask him or did he?
1: I learned a lot from Chris Santucci because he was working with Jan at the time running for Rookie of the Year.
0: That's right.
1: I helped Dale and Jan early on. So when I'll try to take off and learn as much from each person that I'm around. So, and I was able to do that. So Chris taught me a lot, and Chris even asked me, man, do you really want to get into racing? I said, I'm just doing it to stay busy. I was told to stay busy, so boy, did I find something to stay busy.
0: Boy.
1: And pretty much, so that's how I got into it. Bought a first car, started on an open trailer.
0: And that was in 2000?
1: 2000. I drove around the country with ASCS running speed weeks and all that with just myself in the car and a Ford Explorer and an open trailer. No spare, nothing, just sleep in a truck if I had to.
0: Sure.
1: I just sound like my kid. He sleeps in a garage now. So, but that is how I got my start. So basically, and then I just do it for fun now and to stay busy, to be honest with you. I'm not as hardcore about it like I was in other sports, but I'm passionate. Yeah.
0: You mean now, yeah, today, you're not hardcore like you were in other sports.
1: I just had a hard time separating football and contact sports with what you do in a race car, because I just wanted to go to the trailer and beat you up if that's what you, I mean,
0: yeah,
1: you know, if something happened,
0: that's what you wanted to do.
1: Yeah, now I can go eat with you and we can eat pizza, whatever you want to eat afterwards. I am perfectly fine with that. That's what an athlete can do, you know. I put it aside, but that is how I got my start. So,
0: all right, so here it is, 26 years later. Tell us a little bit. I mean, you've raced all over the country. I mean, you've been in Arkansas, Tennessee, Texas, Alabama, Mississippi, you know.
1: I have finished in the top 5, 2, 2nd, 3rd, 4th, early on, a pretty good bit with low budget stuff. I have raced and won at other tracks, Jackson. I've might even have one at Clay Hill, to be honest with you. I don't look at it like that, but it is to me a little embarrassing to get recognition after 26 years. I believe that with my kids' deal when he put that on. Chase is always a jokester, putting Scooby-Doo number
0: saw
1: one.
0: Him.
1: He's
0: I
1: picking
0: saw
1: at
0: him
1: because I hadn't gotten one. Now, I've had several opportunities. I would say within 17 to 14 A mains, I've had probably at my hand's reach that I've lost. A couple of them extremely
0: close.
1: One of them, real quick so I don't take much time up. Had to race one. AG behind me. You know, AG speaks extremely fast over there. I've been trying to get him back in the car, too. So he said no. So Eddie Gallagher behind me, running as hard as I possibly could, running every lap. And Kenny Coke looked like he about turned over. So the light changed, and I pulled down there to the guardrail. And late Big Jimmy, walked down there. And he said, What's up? I said, man, we got this. You know, because he just turned over. But come to find out, he didn't turn over. He stayed on all four wheels, and they kept them going. So in about that time, Big Jimmy said, well, what'd you stop for? And then they all rode by me real slow, and I realized I just went to first to last on the last lap because I thought the red come out. So, and there's several other. My brother's gotten – I was lapping my brother one
0: Your
1: time.
0: Your brother Donnie.
1: Yep, and I guess I was a little cautious, and it cost me. Ended up getting past then, and AG got me that night, cut my front wheel back down off of it. So me and AG always used to kind of throw fist pumps at each other and stuff like that. But nothing. We're good friends now, and that's part of it. Just like winning. I might have won my first race, but I win every time I go to the racetrack.
0: Exactly. Yeah.
1: I get to spend time with my racing family that is huge to me. A lot of people misjudge on who I am for character-wise because they see how flamboyant or how emotional, and I wear things on my sleeve, and that's just part of it, and that's the way I do it. So afterwards, I can be laid back as with anybody. So, but you got to go at it as best you can. So,
0: all right. I don't know if you noticed or not, but I was not there to interview you the other night.
1: Oh, I noticed right off the bat. Yeah. Because I wanted to ask you about your Scooby-Doo underwear you always have.
0: I know. So, and look, when I heard, I raced Saturday night, and when I got home, Shelly, my wife, told me that you had won. And so I sent you a text message at 12:30 and said, I changed my plans on today's show because I knew I had to have you in here.
1: I had Kenny Coke up there at the fence yelling at me, go higher, you know, run higher. What do you get up here? I've had people come afterwards that really meant a lot to me to come to me. Now, I will say, yes, I am extremely embarrassed that it was 26 years ago, but it's not like I hadn't had a lot of a main chances to win. Just something weird happened, so I just thought it was in good Lord's hands to not let me win at my home track that I've stirred up so much trouble at. So if that was the case, then that was the case. But
0: hey, Ronnie,
1: you gotta go.
0: There's been a lot of people that have raced at Riverside Speedway that never won.
1: That's right.
0: I mean, I can name a lot of them that it never won. It raced a bunch over there. So
1: the talent is extraordinary.
0: It's unbelievable. It's
1: now
0: unbelievable.
1: I'm not the person to look. I may have won, and no, we did not really have as many cars as we needed to have on hand. So I don't usually look at the position I finished in. I look more or less to who's behind me. That tells you how well you did in that race.
0: And that six car was behind
1: me. Corey's fast.
0: You dang right.
1: Corey. He's fast enough that I've been wanting to tear his motor down. So
0: Kevin Corey Bailey.
1: Now Corey's older too, but yes. And the track was a tricky track, so it was a little holy and rose. So we had to step it up and show a little expertise in driving at that point too. So
0: looks like that checker flag's flying here.
1: You mean I'm getting another one?
0: You're getting another checker flag. You're going to be Ronnie Howard wins again.

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0: How did I lose weight? And I did. Lean, right here. I did. I love this stuff. Listen, Brickhouse Nutrition been with me for a long time. So chatting with Miles, I'm up at like 235. True story, I never minded being 235, but you know what minded? 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
2: Can weapons of war be turned into instruments of peace? This was an intriguing contradiction. One man sought to reconcile. Japan, 1942. Martial artist Morihei Ueshiba had gained renown as an invincible warrior amongst the soldiers he helped to train. However, he began to feel a strange dissatisfaction and hatred for conflict. And although he would never forsake his training, Ueshiba sought to find a way to use his skills to unite rather than divide. It was during the worst fighting of World War II that Ueshiba experienced a vision, during which he concluded that the real way of a warrior is the art of peace. Armed with this revelation, Ueshiba dedicated himself to creating a new martial art that one could use to protect themselves without injuring an opponent. And it was after constant refinement that he would give his new system a name, Aikido, which translates to the way of unifying energy, as the techniques he created would allow one to blend with an attacker rather than crush or destroy them. Morihei Ueshiba would continue to promote his art of peace until ultimately passing away in 1969. And yet, there are over 2 million Aikido practitioners worldwide that aim to keep his unique spirit of unity alive.
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3: Still prefer living in the U.S., but 19% would rather live elsewhere, a number that's tripled since 2005. I'm Dana Blanton. That's your poll.
1: WKIM Munford Mills, the home of the Memphis Tigers. 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

0: deal. I'm Daria Albinger. Fox News, the war in Iran continues as the U.S. waits on a peace deal with Tehran. Fox's Rich Edson says the sticking point appears to be Iran's nuclear program.
1: American and Iranian officials say they've made significant progress in negotiations on a ceasefire agreement. Senior administration official says the two sides are about 80 to 85% of the way there. Iranian Foreign Minister Abbas Araghchi writes a deal, quote, has never been closer. Pending its finalization, the media should refrain from entering speculation about its content. Specifics are unclear, though a senior administration official suggested an initial phase would extend the ceasefire for 60 days when Iran would reopen the Strait of Hormuz, agree to dismantle its nuclear material and ship it out of the country, and end its support for terrorist groups across the region. If Iran hits certain performance metrics, then it could receive access to billions in frozen assets.
0: Vice President Vance says Iran must first meet its obligations before seeing any economic benefits. Congress left on a week-long break without extending a key intelligence tool. Fox's Chad Pergram is in Washington.
2: Legal authority for the government's foremost intelligence-gathering weapon to foil terrorism, FISA Section 702, expires. There's worry about unprecedented vulnerabilities this summer. A bipartisan coalition tanked an emergency FISA extension in Congress. FISA siphons the calls, emails, and texts of foreign intelligence targets. But a court ruling says the government can still track suspect communications, despite a lapse in the law. However, it's unclear if telecommunications companies will provide digital breadcrumbs to the government, lacking a congressional safeguard. Croner, the FISA expert, says people shouldn't worry now.
0: But intelligence officials say they are worried about tracking because they say FISA goes with all of the existing data. 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
4: 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And it's over at 5021 Sequoia Avenue in East Memphis. That zip is 38117. The home is listed at $259,900. And let me tell you, finding an affordable property in a desirable East Memphis location is getting harder and harder to do. Great location and also some terrific schools. We can touch on a little bit more in a second, but honestly, the convenience of East Memphis is what makes that area so popular. Obviously, you got great restaurants, stores, shopping, parks, schools, and access to all the major roads that can get you anywhere in the city pretty quickly for the most part. And people love established neighborhoods. And this is certainly an established neighborhood where you're not packed on top of your neighbors. And it is a classic Memphis house. It was originally built in 1952, so you're getting some of that older home character that people really love today. You're going to find stronger construction, great landscaping, larger lots, and layouts that feel warm instead of cookie cutter. Now, the property features three bedrooms, which in back in 1952, that was not the norm. So you've got three bedrooms, two baths, sits in a neighborhood that continues to attract attention from both owner occupants and investors alike. And here's something important for buyers listening right now. The inventory is solid, and established Memphis neighborhoods tend to move fast when the pricing is right. And this one is priced very well. And according to listing data, comparable homes in the area are averaging around 24 days on the market. So if this home sounds interesting to you, reach out to me. We can help you make that move and explore this further. If you're a first-time home buyer and you want a great location, It's a really good place for you. If you're looking to downsize a little bit, but you're still wanting to stay close to everything, it's going to work for you. Investors looking for a long-term rental demand, you've got that too. If you're relocating to Memphis, if you're wanting to relocate into a particular school district, this may be the one for you. And one thing I always tell buyers is this: you can always change paint colors, flooring, countertops, fixtures over time, but you cannot change location. And this house is already in very good shape. The location is fantastic as well. And homes in this price range are attracting a lot of activity because a lot of people are trying to stay below that magic $300,000 mark. And at $259,900 list price, that's right in the sweet spot. So if you have some interest in that, reach out to me, 901-262-5000. That's 901-262-5000. You can also see it at timvanhorn.com. That address again, 5021 Sequoia in Memphis. The zip code is 38117. And have a look at it. The MLS number, if you're typing in MLS number, I know this is harder to remember, but it's 1022-3387. All right, so let's switch gears here. If you've stepped outside recently, you know it's hot. You know it's muggy. The weather stinks. And summer in the Mid-South has officially arrived. The humidity is high. The pavement, yeah, I know. Some folks may get out there trying to fry an egg. Not in front of my house, though, please. And the car steering wheel, pretty hot to the touch. You almost need oven mitts for some folks. But no worries. We've got some creative cold treats to survive the Memphis heat. And these are a few that maybe you've heard of, but maybe some not so much. And these are in no particular order, but I think these are some clever treats. They're cold treats to help you beat the hot weather and may actually have some nutritional value. Heaven forbid. First one is the frozen yogurt berry bark. Now, this may be one of the easiest summer treats you can possibly make. You take a tray or a baking sheet. You spread out vanilla Greek yogurt. Then you top it with strawberries, blueberries, raspberries, granola, sliced almonds. Maybe even a little bit of peanut butter or honey if you're feeling the adventure side of things. Now, once you freeze the whole thing, you break it into pieces like candy bark. And what I love about this treat that it feels indulgent, but it's not going to sit heavy on your stomach, because really that's the worst thing when we've got hot weather. It's cold, refreshing, a little crunchy, a little creamy, and honestly would cost about $8 at a dessert shop somewhere for one serving. So best part about this too, you can even customize it. Chocolate chips. I love chocolate chips. This is a perfect one for that. Coconut flakes too. Maybe pineapple or mango if you want to make it more tropical. You can do that because you get that base of Greek yogurt. Really is a basic palate for that will work with a lot of things. The kids love it. The grown-ups love it too. Also in the South, we love our watermelon in the South. And this one would fit in too. Cube up some fresh watermelon and freeze it. And then toss it into a blender with fresh lime juice, a little mint, and if you want some sparkling water and you've got a watermelon lime slushy, the best thing is it's not complicated, and even better thing is that you're not dealing with any of the heavy syrup, so it's going to be light, it's going to be refreshing, icy, and citrusy. It's a win-win for everybody. And watermelon works perfectly during hot weather because it's naturally hydrating. So when those brutal hot afternoons hit for you, well, this is the kind of thing that maybe you want to do. And if you really want to elevate it, throw in some cucumber, maybe throw in some strawberries. I haven't tried the blueberries yet, but strawberries and cucumber works pretty good. And for the adults listening, you can add maybe some sparkling water in there too. And it's a great non-alcoholic beverage. Also, you coffee drinkers out there, I have not forsaken you. This one might change your summer mornings. Coffee ice cubes. Here's the problem with regular iced coffee. The ice melts, your coffee then gets watery, and then suddenly that drink that you spent a lot of money on now tastes like disappointment more than refreshment. So what do? Take your leftover coffee, freeze it into ice cubes, and then pour fresh iced coffee or cold brew over those cubes instead of regular ice. So when it melts, you're just putting more coffee into the coffee. It works great with flavored coffees too, because again, you're putting more coffee in. Maybe the flavor dilutes just a little bit, but you don't make a watery drink out of this. And here's the dangerous part. Once you start making these at home, you may realize you don't need to spend $7 on that coffee every single morning. this one might be my favorite, so I may be just a bit biased on this one. This one's underrated, but it is awesome. The chocolate-dipped frozen bananas, and they're absolutely incredible. Cut a banana in half, stick a popsicle stick in it, freeze it for a while, and then dip it in melted chocolate. But the toppings are where the magic happens because, yeah, the chocolate is great, but you can also crush up peanuts, cookie crumbs, mini chocolate chips, coconut flakes, maybe even a little caramel. And I've even seen some people do crushed pretzels for something that is sweet and salty. And once they freeze completely, it's not quite ice cream, but it's got a similar texture. And it feels like you're eating food from the fair or from the amusement park, and you're doing it for pennies on the dollar. And lastly, we've got homemade lemonade fruit pops. 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
9: How far would you be willing to travel to help a friend in need? The greatest courage is often found in reluctant heroes. New York, 1940. American Olympic bobsledder Billy Fisk is prompted to help his allies across the pond as the German Luftwaffe looms over England. However, since the U.S. was still neutral at this point of the Second World War, Fisk was forced to lie about his nationality in order to enlist in the Royal Air Force. Surprisingly, though he had never flown before, Fisk proved to be a natural fighter pilot and participated in his first sorties less than a week after training. His aviation career, though, would be short-lived, as on August 16th, Fisk's fuel tank was shot by an enemy dive bomber over the English Channel. However, instead of bailing out of his plane, which was desperately needed to help in the war effort, Fisk skillfully glided it back to his airfield. Tragically, though his plane would be repaired, Fisk would succumb to his injuries the following day, earning him the distinction of being the first American citizen fighter pilot to be killed in action during World War II. And though he confessed his reasons for serving to be unheroic, the inscription on his memorial plaque would go on to read, "An American citizen who died, that England might live."
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10: Welcome back to Buy, Sell, or Stay. And this is always a fun part of any episode for me when my good friend from the DeSoto Times Tribune stops by and we talk about all the great things happening in North Mississippi. Mark Randall with us today. Mark, always great to have you. Welcome back.
11: Yeah, how you doing, brother? Thanks for having me. Lots to talk about.
10: Yeah, weather's warming up and there's lots of things to do down there. And I love the fact that when we talked before this episode, you said there were, you know, a few things that you'd love to discuss. Really talking about lifestyle and how it always seems like it's a forward moving concept in DeSoto County. And you had a handful of things to discuss this today.
11: Yeah, well, since this is a real estate show, one of the things, of course, people look at is they always look at schools, they look at jobs, of course.
10: Yeah.
11: But quality of life. Now, quality of life encompasses a lot of things, and one of the things that for me, when I look at when I move somewhere, I'm a big fan of downtowns. I love downtowns because, you know, you usually have old architecture, unique stores, unique restaurants. So I've lived now, Tim, in 9 different states, and that's one of the first things I look at. So, for example, you know, I lived in Arkansas for 18 years up near Jonesboro. Jonesboro has one of those old downtowns, old buildings, you know, raised sidewalks, full of unique restaurants, full of unique shops. And that tells me something about a community, that they haven't let a certain part of their town rot. You know, the malls, of course, killed downtown for years. So one of the things I look for is a thriving downtown. In South Haven, you know, is a young city, Tim. It's only been around since 1980, really. So State Line Road was their downtown. They call that original South Haven, you know, the West End, the original business district. Well, of course, that city has just grown by leaps and bounds, you know, over the years. And as they have grown, you know, retail has shifted out of the old original South Haven. They've gone to Getwell Road. They've gone to Goodman Road. It's just shifted. So it, you know, the downtowns kind of suffer. They, you know, they, the new developers aren't looking to necessarily invest or in these old buildings. You know, they're building new things and, you know, new things to generate synergy. Well, to his credit, Mayor Musselwhite has been very big on keeping the West End fresh, you know, and revitalize.
10: And it would be very easy and maybe even politically okay if he just ignored that, right?
11: Yeah, a lot of people don't care about downtown. Yeah, so what about the West End? But there is still a core. You can't ignore one part of your city. You just can't. You can't let one part of your city rot. So he has been huge on revitalization and keeping the West End, you know, a place that's fresh. They have City Hall is down there. They bought the old Fred's building and turned it into a city core. Big retailer. Yeah, big retailer. Big Lots. Thank you. Yeah. That was the key I needed, Tim, was the word big. Big Lots, they were going to close. Well, instead of closing, they actually reinvested in the store. They cleaned it up. They rebranded. They've got an American Deli there. So there are little small things that are happening in the downtown. Well, now South Haven has hired a planner in their planning department who is going to specifically focus on revitalization efforts in the downtown. And they've got some other projects coming up, by the way. They've got a mural on the side of the highway by City Hall where it says, you know, top of the SIP. You'll see it kind of looks like graffiti at first, but it's going to be a nice mural. They're making their overpass more decorative. So, I mean, they have nice monument signs. So it doesn't look bad. It's still got, you know, some pawn shops and some, you know, Chinese restaurants and some older type buildings. But it's also got places like Dale's to get soul food that draws people there. Well, anyway, he's going to be working with the Chamber of Commerce. They have a what's called the West End Revitalization Task Force. Well, that sounds like a mouthful, and it probably is, but basically what it is, it's a group of stakeholders. So it's, you know, civic leaders, it's business owners down there. So what they're going to do is they're going to work together. They're going to identify, first of all, what is in the West End. What they have a vintage video arcade, by the way, for those of you who love that stuff, and I do. They're going to be identifying what businesses are there, the types of businesses, where they are, and then they're going to try to come up with some ideas on how to, without losing what made original downtown, you know, a special place and, you know, losing its charm, you know, keeping the character. What can they do to attract maybe some more boutique stores, mm-hmm. more restaurants, you know, facelifts on buildings, things like that. So that's going to be up and coming. And they're also, again, to try and capture a sense of place, they're going to be having a big event. They're going to have a 5K or a 10K. And again, what does that do? Well, that draws people kind of like the St. Jude race, you know, goes right through, isn't it St. Jude?
10: Yeah, 10K? It goes right through downtown, right through the campus, everything.
11: Right,
10: yeah.
11: Goes right through downtown. People, you know, stand on the side of the road, they cheer, they clap. So they're going to make that a signature event. And again, it's one another way to, you know, say, hey, you know, the downtown, it's old town, you know, old South Haven downtown 5K, and people will know what it is for years and years to come. So I look forward to seeing what this group will come up with. And again, if you like downtowns and unique places to go, it's a really great effort. And I think residents and tourists will are in for some good surprises.
10: Yeah, it sounds like that there is a concern to make sure the 360 view of South Haven is one that is always continually growing. And then I also just learned why you're always hitting me up for change for a dollar, because you like to go to the old school arcades,
11: pinball machines, Miss Pac-Man. Heck yeah, they change them all the time. So again, a healthy downtown goes to quality of life that people would look through, as opposed to if you're driving down here and they're all boarded up going, I don't know about this, honey, you know, and it's crime infested. You don't want that. So it's good to have a city investing in its older part of town.
10: Yeah, our friend Mark Randall with the DeSoto Times Tribune with us here on Buy, Sell, or Stay. You know, you and I were hanging out in downtown Memphis a couple of weeks ago. We went to a Redbirds game. There's something about baseball peanuts, man.
11: Oh, I know. Weren't those good? Yeah. Holy cow. And again, a downtown ballpark. How cool is that? It's something that brings people there. And when you have that, what do you have around it? Walking distance to restaurants. So again, downtowns are still special. I'm a downtowner in Memphis now. You know, I met someone, I think it was you. I was less than 5 minutes away from meeting with the ballpark. So yeah, downtowns are still special places.
10: Yeah, they are. And you were mentioning South Haven, but there's a lot of things happening all across DeSoto County. What else have you been keeping an eye on?
11: Well, again, another quality of life issue that makes a difference of buy, stay, or sell. If you're looking to move to DeSoto County, one of the things that attracts people there are its schools. And what's happening now is you have some great high schools there, but the DeSoto County schools are now building a, what they're going to call it, the Career Tech East campus. They're now building another brand spanking new vocational tech school in Olive Branch. So why is that important? Well,
10: yeah, why is that important?
11: Well, because it really is a generational game changer. Because when I was growing up and when you were growing up, you know, there was always, there was an expectation that you were going to go to a 4-year college, get a degree. Well, we did that, but we also racked up some student debt. And, you know, some fields, you know, just didn't pay, you know, just didn't pay what you would expect if you went to college to do that. But it has shifted today. The kids don't necessarily have to go get a 4-year degree. They can go to a 2-year program. Or if you're in high school and you have something like a vocational tech campus, now you can send your students there who are more, you know, mechanically inclined, trade inclined, and those are high paying in demand jobs. In fact, some of those jobs, Tim, pay more than you would get with a 4-year college degree anyways, hint, journalism. So again, another quality of life issue. So you're looking at your schools and saying, okay, you know, junior over here, wow, he can go to this and he can get a degree in this. So you're looking at things like, you know, a healthy downtown. You know, are there stores to shop at? Are there restaurants to eat at? Well, here's another thing. Here's another piece of the puzzle that may factor into people determining whether they want to buy, sell, or stay and where they're going to go.
10: Well, and this is interesting because it recognizes a trend. And it's addressing a trend and providing some opportunities for a lot of the students that are already in DeSoto County to stay in DeSoto County. And if you train in DeSoto County, you learn in DeSoto County, pretty good odds you're going to work in DeSoto County.
11: Absolutely. And you now having two of these, the current one is in Horn Lake, so that draws the west side students from west side schools. And now having one in the east side of the county, you'll draw students from the high schools in on the west side. So again, yeah, very positive news for Olive Branch, and very positive news for people where a school district makes a difference.
10: And we got a couple minutes, so give me one more thing about DeSoto County that we should know
11: about.
10: Well,
11: you know, when you talk about DeSoto County, you know, you have the major cities, of course, are South Haven, Olive Branch, Hernando. Well, the one that gets overlooked all the time, it's kind of like the ugly stepchild has been struggling, not necessarily struggling, but it's just kind of been an afterthought for years, is Horn Lake. I think it's safe to say, and I've heard this from several people, that Horn Lake's kind of in a bit of a funk and a little bit of a depression, you know, right now. Well, there's a new group that's just formed the Horn Lake Civic Community Garden Club, and they have started a community garden next to the library. We say, well, what's the big deal about a community garden? Again, it goes towards quality of life. When you're looking at a community, let's say you're a senior citizen and your mobility is limited, your resources are limited. You know, you don't have the big yard to grow backyard vegetables anymore. You can do that now in a community garden. You know, if you have like a zero lot line home, you know, that you downsize, you can go now and be a part of this. It doesn't cost anything. You know, a part of a community garden. There are people out there who like to garden. So again, another civic club to get involved in. And for the young people too, Tim, this would be great to go into the schools and say, hey, let's have a field trip out here. We're going to show you how you plant seeds, how your food is grown, you know, what it takes. So you learn all about the soil. So they are building the beds right now. They're bringing out some soil. So I think this is a really good endeavor. And it's very positive, again, for folks in Horn Lake. It gives them something. It's part of, again, that quality of life, a community garden, something that's there for a certain segment of the community. So if you're a senior retiring, oh, they got a garden club in Horn Lake. I didn't know that. I love to garden. So it does make a difference.
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13: 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People like to conflate a person's value with the value of the job they're doing. 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
14: News. I'm Paul Stevens. Looks like we may be getting closer to a peace deal between the U.S. and Iran. Both sides saying different things, though.
15: Iranian media says billions in sanctions relief would be available up front at the signing. The Trump administration says not so fast.
16: Vice President J.D. Vance says Iran will not be receiving any cash up front or sanctions relief for signing the Memorandum of Understanding.
14: Fox's Lucas Tomlinson at the White House. A kid's lemonade stand in Boston robbed. The hunt is on for the suspects.
17: Cops say two children were engaged in the time-honored American tradition of setting up a table and selling lemonade when a pair of suspects robbed their sales, reported to be about $50. Authorities say the suspects are themselves young, about 14 and 11 years old.
14: And that is Fox's Eric.
7: How did I lose weight? And I did. Lean, right here. I did. I love this stuff. Listen, Brickhouse Nutrition been with me for a long time. So chatting with Miles, I'm up at like 2:35. True story. I never minded being 2:35, but you know what minded? 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
10: Welcome back to Buy, Sell, or Stay. So picture this. You walk into a house that's clearly seen some things. Carpet has that mysterious squish when you step on it. The kitchen is rocking appliances that were old when new kids on the block were still new. And somehow, despite all of that, you're thinking, you know, this has actually got some potential to it. This could be cute. Well, that, my friends, is the moment hope and danger, they shake hands. So today we're talking about seven ways to know if a fixer-upper is truly worth buying or if it's about to become the most expensive, quote, learning experience of your life. And listen, fixer-uppers can be amazing. I've helped many clients acquire them that have gone on to be fantastic first homes and also investment properties. They can build equity, give you customization, and yep, sometimes even bragging rights in the neighborhood. But only if you buy the right one or the right ones. So let's jump into it. These are seven different ways to look at this to see if you are actually getting a fixer-upper that's worth it. And these are in no particular order. Let's just jump right in with our first one is the price has to leave real room to fix it. And this is where everything starts and where most bad fixer-upper stories begin chapter one. If the home needs a new roof, a kitchen remodel, flooring throughout, bathroom updates, but it's priced just a little bit under a fully renovated home nearby, folks, that's not an opportunity. That is a financial trap wearing good staging. You need a price that accounts for repairs that you know about, repairs that you don't know about yet, and a little breathing room for things that may go sideways, which, you know, oftentimes they will do. And if the numbers already feel tight before renovations even start, imagine how they're going to feel halfway through. So watch out on the price. Second thing to be looking out for is the neighborhood doing the heavy lifting? So let's zoom back out from that particular property. And one of the biggest truths in real estate is, and this hasn't changed in a long time, you can fix a house, but you cannot fix a location. The best fixer-uppers sit in established neighborhoods, areas where homes are cared for, and places that people already want to live. So here's your goal. You're not trying to build the nicest house on the block. You're trying to bring the house up to the block. And if the area supports higher values, your improvements are rewarded. And if the area doesn't, you spend more and you get less back. And that's not an investment. That's what we kindly call a passion project. The third thing to keep an eye on is the layout's got to work without a lot of major surgery. And this is a big one because it gets overlooked frequently. Cosmetic fixes are expected in a fixer-upper. Bad layouts are where the budgets go to die. Before you buy, ask yourself, does this floor plan make sense? At least mostly. Are bedrooms and bathrooms in reasonable places? And can I improve this without a full-blown structural overhaul? Opening up spaces? Yeah, fine. Removing a wall that turns out to be a load-bearing wall? Not fine. And renovating around an okay layout is manageable. Trying to force a bad layout into something functional is expensive. It's stressful. And just as importantly, it is rarely worth the trouble. We're going over seven things you need to keep an eye on that will let you know if that fixer-upper is actually worth it. We're up to our number four, and those big boring systems can't all be failing at once. Let's talk about stuff nobody talks about on social media. While new countertops are fun, replacing major systems is where the real money goes, and you absolutely need to know the condition of the roof, the HVAC, the electrical, the plumbing, and the foundation. And here's the key. If one or two of those need attention, that's actually very normal. That is not out of the ordinary. If all of them are waving red flags at the same time, that is a warning sign, and that is typically not a challenge that you can conquer in a fiscally advantageous way. Great fixer-uppers often look rough on the surface, but are structurally solid underneath. And that, my friends, is exactly where you want to be. Our fifth clue to keep an eye on is you can actually envision the finished house. This one's subtle, but it's very powerful. You can stand in the house and ask yourself, can I clearly imagine what this looks like when it's done? If you can mentally repaint the walls, refinish the floors, update the lighting, and it suddenly clicks, hey, that's a really good sign. If instead your thoughts sound like, well, maybe if we possibly we could, or I heard on YouTube, that's a good one. That's a good one in a bad way. That's uncertainty trying to convince you that it's confidence. And the best fixer-uppers don't just need work. They have a clear end vision of what makes sense from the very get-go. So clear eyes, clear mind, it's going to help you in the long run. Point number six in determining whether that fixer-upper is going to be worth it, you can fund the renovation without wrecking your life. Now, we need to talk about something that does not get a lot of airtime anywhere, and we want to address it here, and that's how the fixer-upper affects your actual everyday life. Because a renovation isn't just a project, it is a financial and it's also an emotional commitment to an extent. So before you buy, you need to ask yourself some uncomfortable but necessary questions. Do I have money set aside after closing costs? Do I have reserves for when, not if, repairs cost more than planned? Cost overruns are almost a fact of life when it comes to renovating. And can I afford this renovation without putting everything else on pause? Because here's what happens to a lot of people. They put all their cash into the purchase, and then they assume the renovation budget will be exact. Then a contractor opens a wall, and all of a sudden, there's wiring from 1964 that has absolutely got to be replaced. Then the kitchen remodel becomes a stress event, and every Home Depot run feels heavier than it should. And instead of being excited about the transformation, slowly but surely, you're quietly thinking, we really didn't think this through. A good fixer-upper should stretch you, but not suffocate you. If the renovation plan means no emergency funds, no margin for surprises, no ability to say, okay, we'll deal with that later, then that house isn't building your future, it's hijacking your present. And the right fixer-upper leaves you tired at the end of the day, not anxious at the end of the month. Number seven is truly a positive sign, and this is on the mental side of things. This one's huge. Step back and ask yourself, why am I really considering this house? Because fixer-uppers purchased for the right reasons can be incredible opportunities. Fixer-uppers purchased for the wrong reasons turn into regret stories, and that happens really fast. Are you buying a fixer-upper because the numbers work, the plan is clear, and you've thought through the timeline? Or are you buying it because you're just sick of looking and you're afraid prices are going to keep going up and up and up, and you might be worried that this is your last chance? And pressure is a sneaky, sneaky motivator. It disguises itself as motivation, but it's really not. When you're tired of house hunting, anything can start to feel like a solution, even when it's not. And here's a simple test. If the thought of renovating this house feels empowering, you're probably in a good place. If it feels like something you have to do just to make home ownership work, that sounds like that could be a warning sign. The best fixer-upper purchases are calm decisions. They're planned, intentional, and they're made from clarity, not from urgency. Because panic might get you under contract, but it's intention what gets you safely across the real finish line. And that is having a completely renovated home that you can live with. So let's tie it all together. Fixer-upper is worth it when the price truly reflects the work needed. The neighborhood supports future value. The layout is workable. Major systems aren't all failing. The vision is clear. The finances are solid. And the decision is intentional, not emotional. Miss too many of those, and that great deal can turn into a long, expensive lesson. Because at the end of the day, a fixer-upper shouldn't feel like a rescue mission. It should feel like a calculated move forward. If you want to take a look at some fixer-uppers, give me a shout, 901-262-5000. 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
10: Welcome back to Buy, Sell, or Stay. And here we go. It's the last call, the last segment. One more thing we're going to do before we call it a day. And today we're dialing in to this one very specifically because Father's Day is creeping up pretty quickly, and it's always a great idea to get those gift-giving ideas out there and get her done. And we're talking about gifts for the DIY dad. Of course, just a few weeks ago, we did gifts for the DIY mom, so of course we're going to do something for dear old dad. Now, you already know who I'm talking about. This is the guy that probably owns more tools than your local hardware store, or maybe has, quote, just one quick project that has somehow now taken half the year, or just will never call a professional because he can do it himself. That's who we're talking about. And whether he finishes it or not, well, that's not the point. The point is, he got the project started. So today we honor Dad with some great gift ideas, and let's jump right into it. No messing about. We're talking about drill, baby, drill. I'm talking about an impact driver, lithium batteries, charger, the works. And let me tell you something about DIY dads. They don't just like tools. I know this. They love tools in a way that doesn't make sense to normal people all the time. This isn't just equipment. This is identity. He doesn't say, I have a drill. I have a such and such brand drill, brushless, 20 volts, 40 volts, whatever, with the extended runtime batteries. Now, you didn't ask for all that info. That's maybe TMI. But you're going to get the full TED Talk on that anyway. And here's the great part. If you get him a drill, even if he's already got one, go ahead and buy it. Don't worry about it, because you know what? Now he's got two drills, because now it's this one stays in the garage. This one's for quick jobs, or hey, this one's my backup. All of a sudden, he's got an extra drill in the bullpen. Life's really good when you got backup tools. No doubt about it. I think that's a great start to our list. For the outdoors, now, something that he builds, stone or metal or whatever material, something that is a backyard piece that has that centerpiece laid-back vibe to it. And I'm talking about an outdoor fire pit kit, because if this is your dad, well, you just gave him not only a project, but also a conversation piece to brag about, and also something to stand around just hanging out around it and just saying, yeah, I built that. That right there, that's a Father's Day trifecta. But if your dad's not really an outside guy, well, maybe you've just created a future I'll get to it situation. And that's not bad. You know, however, just know the box might sit in the garage for a bit, or maybe move to the side of the house and then somehow become part of the landscape. But just know, if your dad is not the outdoorsy type, maybe defer on this one. But if he's an outdoor type of guy, by all means, go crazy with it. Then, of course, if you're really wanting to go big, and speaking of go crazy, go big or go home with this. And we're talking about the gigantic toolkit. I'm talking about the one with 100, 200, maybe 300 pieces with the big plastic case, and it opens up and it looks like something out of a paramedic show or something that's a movie prop. Now, this is the classic trap gift, because it looks impressive and you open it and there's tools everywhere, and you feel like you just bought him a lifetime supply. But here's the little bit of warning I do want to give you with this one, because DIY dads can be picky. They don't necessarily want more tools. They want the right tool. And that massive kit, he might open it, look at it and say, well, you know what he's going to say? Not too shabby. And then immediately go grab his old hammer, his favorite screwdriver, or that one wrench that he has had since, well, high school. Well, that case might collect dust faster than a treadmill in January or February. It might be a great idea if he's about to undertake a big project and is short of several tools. But just know, a lot of those tools might be different sized items that he was never going to use in the first place. So approach with caution. Now, this is something we suggested for moms. I think this is a pretty good one for dad, too. A raised garden bed kit, I think, is a great dad DIY gift for Father's Day. An outdoor box planter, and it can be small. Just add some herbs, vegetables, and, you know, anything like that. And then, you know, your dad then becomes part builder, part farmer, part scientist. And it gives him something to do with his hands and something to think about and something to not just measure when it comes to a tape measure, but how much water, which plants, how much sun, adjust the angle. Yeah, it gives him a project, gives him a purpose, and it gives him something to talk about. We go back to them, oh, hey, look, I built that. Look, I grew those. Yeah, nothing says pride like homegrown vegetables, homegrown fruits out there. Absolutely. So even if the tomatoes are tiny, or if only two out of about 50 survive, you know what? He's still proud of them. And I think that this one slides under the radar, but is definitely something to consider for the DIY dad. Father's Day comes up June 21st this year. So before we get to that date, thought we would go over some great ideas that would be terrific gifts for the DIY dad. And we've gone through four. I got four more for you before we roll out of here for the day. A smart outdoor lighting system, I think, would make a terrific gift for a lot of dads out there. App controlled lights that have colors, timers, moods. Now, this one may depend entirely on your dad's personality. If he likes gadgets, then yeah, he's gonna not just like this. He's gonna love this, because now he'll be out there at night, hey, I'm syncing the lights and having different colors, maybe for the football game or for the baseball game. And, you know, perhaps he's going to sync them up to music. Who knows? But he'll lose his mind in a good way over that. Now, if your dad's old school and just likes flipping the switch,

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1: And believe me, guys do have this dialogue. I have this dialogue. I know other folks have this dialogue too. When you build something, there's just a little bit of extra pride in knowing that you did that and you did it successfully. And it doesn't matter if you bought it in a box with 47 steps with confusing instructions. Even if you simply assemble it, hey, that's still putting it together, right? And there is some pride in that. A DIY furniture kit, not a bad idea. We find more and more uses with our seventh item, and that is a pressure washer. And let's talk about this for a moment, because it's not just a tool. For some people, it's actually some therapy. Have you ever really watched somebody using a pressure washer? It's like they've totally zoned out. I get this way too. The sidewalk, the driveway, fences, you can transform them with some high pressure water and a little bit of time. You give dad this gift, then all of a sudden everything becomes air, fingers, quote, dirty. He's like, you know, hey, side of the house could use a wash. The mailbox, yeah, that too. The house, yeah, probably need to do the front as well. The fence, oh, absolutely. Why does he do it, you ask? Because he can. This will get use in the warm weather months. Trust me on this. If you have no idea of what to get, pressure washer for a dad that's a homeowner and a DIY guy, that is a safe play. And then, of course, last but not least, not a bad idea to do the I'll help you all day vouchers, or hey, you got a project, give me a shout voucher. And this might be the best gift you could give, and that is your time. Could be the best gift, but then on the other hand, if you're not too handy or helpful, well, could turn out to be a little bit of a disaster. But if you show up and if you work and you're engaged, dad will love it. But if you hit back with, maybe not today, I'm tired, or hey, I'll be back, or you start ghosting halfway through the project, now we're talking about a high-risk, high-reward situation, and you want to avoid those. That's a list of eight. Maybe you have some, too, that might be a great idea. 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
3: No firm word yet. I'm Paul Stevens, Fox News. Officials from Iran and the U.S. have reportedly made some progress on coming to a deal to end the conflict in Iran. At the White House with more, Fox's Rich Edson.
4: Senior administration official says the two sides are about 80 to 85% of the way there. Iranian Foreign Minister Abbas Araghchi writes a deal, quote, has never been closer. Pending its finalization, the media should refrain from entering speculation about its content. Specifics are unclear, though a senior administration official suggested an initial phase would extend the ceasefire for 60 days when Iran would reopen the Strait of Hormuz, agree to dismantle its nuclear material and ship it out of the country, and end its support for terrorist groups across the region. If Iran hits certain performance metrics, then it could receive access to billions in frozen assets.
3: Now, that deal could be sealed within days. A ceasefire was agreed to in mid-April, but the two sides have since exchanged intermittent gunfire, with strikes escalating this week, even as diplomacy inched forward. House lawmakers going home this past Thursday for a week-long break, letting a key intelligence tool lapse after FISA Section 702 was not renewed.
5: Both the House and Senate failed to extend a program allowing for the warrantless surveillance of foreign targets after Democrats, like Virginia Senator Mark Warner, said they couldn't abide by the president's housing finance agency director Bill Pulte being selected as director of national intelligence.
6: And put a political hack into one of our most critical national security position.

0: 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So what happened, did you say?
1: My son got a desk for his bedroom. And once he got the desk, we all set up. We built it together. once it was in there and set up, he goes, oh, great. Now can we move my PC in here from the front room? And I was like, oh, no.
0: That's kind of frightening, isn't it?
1: Yes. I mean, I know what's on the internet. I know what's out there.
0: And how old is he?
1: He is 12.
0: Ooh, hormones.
1: So I said, we can, but we're going to have a serious talk first. And I sat down, and I did not candy coat it. I spoke to him like I was speaking to an adult. And I said, these are the things that are online that you could have the opportunity of seeing. And that if he accesses that, he's going to lose not only that privilege, but he would lose my trust and lose a lot of privileges in the household.
0: That was good.
1: What was shocking to me is how not uncomfortable he was.
0: Really?
1: Yes. He's like, oh, yeah, I know that's out there. I went over to blah, blah, blah's house and blah, blah, blah pulled this up on the internet. I don't want to dime the kid out. But he's like, I know it's out there. I don't want to be a part of that. And it was actually super easy just to go heads on, tackle it, and talk to him about it.
0: But the fact that he knew a lot of this stuff.
1: Right, and he wasn't uncomfortable. It wasn't like he was squirming and sitting in the corner or not making eye contact.
0: He's like, oh, Dad, knock it off.
1: Exactly. Dad. It was fully engaged, got it, understand, I will follow the rules.
0: Well, he does follow
1: rules. Oh, yeah, every single rule. He loves to follow rules.
0: He'd be great in the military.
1: He would. That's actually probably a good career choice.
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0: As America celebrates its 250th birthday, let's talk about something that's been a cornerstone of the American dream, owning a home. 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
4: News. I'm Carmen Roberts. President Trump announced online today that the U.S. and Iran will sign a deal tomorrow and that immediately afterwards, the Strait of Hormuz will reopen. It's not clear, though, if Iran is ready to put ink to page.
5: A spokesman for Iran's foreign ministry says that while the U.S. and Iran could sign a deal in the coming days, it won't be by tomorrow. When or if it happens, the foreign ministry spokesman says Iran would then discuss its nuclear program.
4: Fox's Rich Edson. The U.S. is off and running at the World Cup, rolling past Paraguay 4-1 in its opener.
6: Flow Balogun celebrates. The flag is staying down. It's 2-0 for the United States.
4: That call on Fox. Today, Qatar takes on Switzerland. Brazil battles Morocco. And Scotland clashes with Haiti. Team USA faces Australia on Friday. 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
9: How did I lose weight? And I did. 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I did. 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So chatting with Miles, I'm up at like 235. True story, I never minded being 235, but you know what minded? 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
6: He says they'll sign it tomorrow. I'm Carmen Roberts, Fox News. President Trump says the U.S. and Iran will sign a deal to end the war on Sunday, but Iran questions the timing. The president making that announcement on Truth Social this afternoon. Fox's Rich Edson has more from the White House.
7: The officials in the United States and in Tehran are saying that they are close to an agreement. Pakistan is mediating discussions between the two countries. Its prime minister posted this morning, quote, with finalization likely expected in the next 24 hours, Pakistan is preparing for the electronic signing of the peace deal immediately after, followed by technical level talks next week. Though Iran's foreign minister says, hang on, that the U.S. and Iran could sign a deal in the coming days, but it won't be by tomorrow. If they do, an Iranian foreign ministry spokesperson says Iran would discuss its nuclear program with the U.S. during a 60-day negotiating window, and that Iran wants to focus on ending the conflict on all fronts. That includes Israeli fighting in Lebanon.
6: President Trump adding, hopefully this process will work out quickly, easily, and smoothly. And if it does not, in his words, we have the ultimate alternative. From Iran to Venezuela, President Trump's national security team says it scored a major win overnight. The White House and Venezuela's government in a joint operation took out the leader of Trinidad Aragua, one of the Western Hemisphere's most feared gangs. White House Deputy Press Secretary Abigail Jackson tells Fox News,
8: the president has sent a clear message that any terrorist anywhere in the world who seeks to do harm to United States citizens will not be safe. And I think it is very clear after last night that he keeps his promises.
6: Last year, the State Department labeled the group a foreign terrorist organization. And President Trump's name is no longer on the facade of the Kennedy Center's. Workers took it down today after a judge's order. 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

0: 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So I have a meeting scheduled next week with a company called Beehive. They put out our newsletters. And one of the gals in the meeting, she writes, she goes, I'm off that day, but I'm going to send my agent to the Zoom call instead.
1: And what was your response?
0: I was like, okay.
1: Or you could just read the notes or get an email from a coworker on what happened.
0: But Reid Hoffman from LinkedIn, he's got a full digital twin that does about 40% of his work, up to and including video calls.
1: Wow.
0: And so does Mark Zuckerberg. He's got a digital twin. I was thinking about maybe I should have a digital twin.
1: Cam Commando.
0: That would be it. Let's see. Robert in Sioux Falls, South Dakota. Hi there, Robert.
2: I'm happy to be here. How you doing?
0: Great. So what kind of question do you have for us?
2: You had in one of your newsletters an article about hiring trainers for AI.
0: Mm-hmm.
2: And I was wondering if there was anything I could do with that.
0: As a truck driver?
2: Yes.
0: Well, you know, we do have the self-driving trucks coming. I mean, they are in Arizona now. Did you know? You know what they're using them for Arizona now?
1: No.
0: Doritos.
1: Sure. I mean, we gotta have Doritos.
0: I thought out of all the things in self-driving trucks is Doritos. So, what do you think, Dr. Ross?
3: Oh, absolutely. There are certain cities that have these big test beds where people are driving the cars, giving them training data. We see this all over Phoenix with Waymo. We're seeing some of the Tesla self-driving taxis roll out here too. And I know there are some companies that are really interested in long-haul shipping as well. Now, what those are, I don't know off the top of my head, but essentially your job in training the AI agent there is you're driving the self-driving car, and it's learning and trying to correct and learn how to follow the rules of the road. And so eventually then it'll become driverless. But there have been a number of opportunities there with different companies that are training this technology, and we especially see that here in the Phoenix metro area.
0: I think that's probably where you'd probably look at that company, dataannotation.tech, Robert.
2: Yeah.
0: And see what type of opportunities might be around there in Dayton or someplace else. Texas is a big self-driving truck hotbed right now. And so if you might need to actually go there in order to have some of those opportunities. Here in Phoenix, a friend of mine's working at the GM Proving Ground with just AI cars. And so, you know, wherever you're located, if you are in the automotive industry, is that there's probably some type of opportunity for you to, with your all your years of experience, to walk in there and to say, you know, what can I do and how can I help train? As a matter of fact, the gentleman who's working at the GM Proving Ground was a program director for radio.
1: Oh, wow.
0: Yeah. So didn't know anything about it, but sold himself like, hey, I can manage people. I can get into this. I've worked in radio,
1: sure.
0: So therefore I'm fully qualified.
1: If you can handle radio people, you can handle any AI agent.
0: That's it. We have more of the show coming right up. You want to get outside, take the hike, keep up with the people you love, move through your day without thinking twice about it. But if your joints are not cooperating, none of that comes easy. 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
3: It's June 13th, and this is your Fox Daily Snapshot. Today is Sewing Machine Day. French inventor Bartholomew Thumanier is credited with inventing the first practical sewing machine in 1829. Also on this day in 1966, Miranda rights are established when the U.S. Supreme Court hands down its decision in Miranda v. Arizona, establishing the principle that all criminal suspects must be advised of their rights before interrogation. Pioneer 10 departs the solar system on this day in 1993. Launched during the Vietnam War in 1972, it sent back the first close-up images of Jupiter near the end of 1973, NASA officially ending the project in 1997 after traveling some 6 billion miles. Born on this day in 1897, Paavo Nurmi.
4: How did I lose weight? And I did lean right here. I did. I love this stuff. Listen, Brickhouse Nutrition been with me for a long time. So chatting with Miles, I'm up at like 235. True story. I never minded being 235, but you know what minded? 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

0: from the heart of our nation's capital, Washington, D.C., backed by the trusted voices of Team Fox. 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
1: It is Friday, June 12, 2026. 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Welcome to the Guy Benson Show. 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Follow us on social at Guy Benson Show. I'm at Guy P. Benson on social myself. Here in New York for some TV duties, I was on Gutfeld last night. I was on Outnumbered today. I've got the big weekend show tomorrow and Sunday evenings. 3 hours of pop, Fox News Channel. Set your DVRs or tune in live. Here on the radio side today, I'm really excited. Our guest in the next segment, for the first time on this show, Alexi Lalas, Mr. Soccer USA, one of the lead analysts on Fox in the coverage of the World Cup, with Team USA in action tonight. Alexi Lalas, I've heard a rumor that he listens to this show regularly. He will be here talking about the World Cup and the pageantry and some of the controversy and all of that, literally in a matter of minutes. Then later on this hour, Joe Concha will be here about some major media stories. We have Tom Emmer, the House Majority Whip, Republican of Minnesota, joining us in the next hour. Also, Lieutenant General Keith Kellogg on Iran, some big developments there today, plus Russia and Ukraine, an area of his very significant expertise. And then Mary Catherine Hamm, we call her the best friend of the program for good reason. She will round it out in the guest department just after 5 p.m. Eastern in our final hour. That is all ahead. As we begin the show today, I am going to once again sound this alarm. And it is something that concerns me gravely. I am not such a partisan that I'm one of these people running around saying, oh, the Democrats should never win another election, never again, because they're so scary. And look, I think a lot of their ideas are destructive. I think that I am opposed to most of those ideas. I get that we have an ebb and flow in our politics, and both sides win from time to time. And I think that's actually, or at least can be, healthy. Where I start to get worried is when one side is starting to promise to blow up institutions in a way that I think would do irreparable damage to the system itself. And increasingly, it looks like it is becoming, if it isn't already, a litmus test on the left for Democrats who want power to say that they are going to go out of their way to advocate for court packing if they get power in the future. Now, interestingly, all of their ideas about adding seats to the court and all of that, they don't want to do it now, right? So it's not about good governance and better ideas and better systems. They don't want to do it now because the Republicans are in charge. That's, oh, you want to add 4 seats to the Supreme Court? While you currently have a 3-seat sort of gap in your mind, ideologically, on the court, 6-3, you want to make it 7-6? Oh, let's add 4 seats. It is really dangerous banana republic level stuff. You want to add 4 seats? Great. Let's do that right now and let President Trump nominate all 4 of those nominees with a Republican Senate. How does that sound? Of course they don't want that, because it's not about improving the systems or making the institutions more functional. It is about raw power in a way that is not like tinkering at the edges and pressing your advantage on gerrymandering or whatever. Both sides have done that. This would be an unprecedented nuclear detonation in our politics. And the fact that they are talking about it more brazenly and more openly now is frightening to me. Ro Khanna, left-wing congressman from California, who is pretty obviously setting himself up to run for president, who comes on Fox, so I give him credit for that, and he kind of like presents himself as kind of this, you know, very lefty, progressive guy, but also, you know, sensible, and he'll have these conversations. He is actually wild-eyed on this stuff. Here he was on a left-wing podcast talking about what he wants to do if the Democrats get all the power that they want in the near future. Cut 23.
2: We should be for calling it a Dred Scott court and having Supreme Court term limits and expanding the court from 9 to 13. We should be for abolishing ICE and replacing it with a immigration enforcement office that actually follows human rights and that focuses on sex trafficking, child trafficking, drug offenders, not conducting raids in places like Minneapolis, going after undocumented immigrants or working and paying taxes. We should be for a billionaire's tax, a tax on billionaires.
1: Well, that's what they're going to do out in his state of California, which is already chasing wealth and capital and billionaires out of that state to other places. So congrats on all that progress, Ro. They're trying that. Billionaires, of course, are already taxed very heavily across the country. Abolish ICE, no surprise there. It's extreme. That's their new version of defund the police. But he wants to refer to this Supreme Court. That was at the very beginning of the clip. We should be calling it a Dred Scott court, he said. What a sick thing to say about this Supreme Court. Dred Scott being one of the most notorious, infamous, terrible decisions in Supreme Court history, effectively a pro-slavery decision that was correctly consigned to the dustbin of history. To smear the current court like it's a Dred Scott court, which is what he's saying, A, is insulting, a misappropriation of history, and I don't think would actually fly with a lot of people. But then he adds, because we're going to demonize and demagogue this court as Dred Scott, then we can set up our court packing scheme. What about someone who's supposedly more centrist or more moderate than a Ro Khanna? Someone else who definitely is once again running for president, has been his entire life since he was in the womb. Pete Buttigieg, Mayor Pete. He was talking about this, and listen to his take on it. Cut 22.
3: Nowhere in the Constitution does it say that there have to be 9 Supreme Court justices. That one doesn't even take a constitutional amendment. It just takes a readiness to set up a court that fits this country. We could have 13 seats matching the district structure of the federal judiciary, but also a process that makes it less partisan. We cannot have partisan warfare every time there's an opening on the court.
1: Oh, that is rich. So it doesn't take a constitutional amendment, just a readiness to set up a court that fits the country. These euphemisms. The readiness he's talking about is sheer power play. That's what he's talking about. He's saying, oh, we should just have the Supreme Court match the federal court system with, surprise, 4 more seats. Okay, how about it right now, Pete? That offer's still on the table. I don't support it, but since it's your position, why don't we do it right now? No? Oh, why not? Because it's not about anything like making the court fit the district structure. It is about power. And then for the Democrats to be whining or complaining about partisan warfare over Supreme Court seats, doctor, heal thyself. They're the ones who've caused the partisan warfare. Overwhelmingly, disproportionately, the judicial wars have been driven by the Democrats and escalated by the Democrats at every turn. And they were never worried about it when they were getting their way on the court and had a court that was doing what they wanted and getting their preferred outcomes. Now that they aren't getting that all the time, well, now it's an institutional crisis. And so we've got to stop this partisan warfare. It's like, hey, we've set this building on fire. Call us to put out the fire in a way that, by the way, will create far more partisan warfare. I raise this and I will continue to raise it because it is becoming a mainstream position in this party to lay waste to some of our institutions that they see as in the way of their power. And to do it under the guise of good governance or whatever, it is a lie, it is a transparent power play, and it is alarming. And it will play, I think, a role in 26 and 28 and possibly beyond if this is what they are now deciding is a key element of what they want to do to this country and to this system as a tantrum because they have not been getting their way all the time at the Supreme Court, as they did, by the way, for decades, and didn't talk about blowing the whole thing up the way that they are now. So just a little pre-November warning. And I am afraid we'll be revisiting this, rather, in the months and years to come. And with that, we will step aside because standing by is Alexi Lawless. Can't wait to have this conversation as Team USA gets ready for a World Cup game tonight. That conversation, that interview, coming up next.
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5: 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It appears by its own numbers, the U.S. government seems insolvent. It's reported that the Treasury shows about $6 trillion in assets and over $47 trillion in liabilities. Add it all up, and it looks like the U.S. owes more than $130 trillion it doesn't have. 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
1: I'm Guy Benson. We're back. Glad to have you with us. Also glad to welcome to the show Alexi Lalas, former U.S. men's national team defender. Back, I believe, the last time that we were hosting the World Cup. He is now Fox's lead studio analyst for the FIFA World Cup coverage. Alexi, it's so great to have you here.
9: Guy Benson, as I live and breathe, greeting to you from the great state of California here. I come to you from, well, L.A. Stadium, otherwise known as SoFi Stadium, but for purposes of FIFA, the governing body of soccer and the organizers for the World Cup, we have to call it L.A. Stadium. But yes, we are cocked, locked, and ready to rock here, my friends, for a home World Cup. First time in 32 years the Men's World Cup has been here. Biggest one ever done with 48 teams, 104 games, three countries with our friends to the north and our friends south. So I am ready, my friend. U.S. plays tonight. Our coverage on Fox starts at 3 o'clock our time here, so it'll be 6 o'clock Eastern, and then the game kicks off at 9 o'clock. So all sorts of stuff to celebrate soccer and celebrate America.
1: Well, I will be watching some of that game for sure, and I'll be watching your analysis. And before we talk about Team USA, because I think a lot of Americans are like, okay, we're rooting, of course, for America. How's the team going to be this time around? There have been disappointments well-documented for many years. Before we get there, though, who in the conventional wisdom and then who in your opinion are some of the front runners to win this whole thing? And do you think that there's some dark horses in the mix?
9: Okay, so keep in mind that only 8 countries in history have ever won a World Cup, so it's a pretty elite group. Right now, your safe money is on France and Spain. I would put Argentina as the defending champions in that, but the last time the champion defended their World Cup was back in 58 and 62 with Brazil. So history is not on their side, even with having Lionel Messi and playing in his new backyard here in the United States. Then your second echelon would get into your Portugals. And as much as it kills me to say this, England. England's really, really good. But Guy Benson, can you imagine if England, who hasn't won a World Cup since back in the 60s, were to come to our shores on the 250th birthday, what I feel is the greatest country in the world, and were to win a World Cup? You think that they're insufferable now, my friend? Oh, my goodness. I can't have that except that they are a very, very good team. I also think this World Cup is going to be kind to South American teams in terms of the climate. Your Colombias, your Ecuadors, obviously you have your usual suspects when it comes to Germany and Brazil, and then maybe some dark horses when it comes to Norway, Morocco, and even your U.S. team.
1: You know, the thing is, with the Team England, I don't have the issue that you do. And it's like, I feel like, we've beaten them when it really counted, you know, all the way back centuries ago. And if they have to come here to finally win at their sport that they love so much over there, I mean, I'd be happy to host them for that sort of thing. But I'm not rooting for them. I'm rooting for us. So the question is, because you added Team USA at the very end of that analysis. What I've seen, and I don't follow this very closely, unlike you, you follow it as closely as anyone on planet Earth. What I've seen is this general idea that the American team might be poised to have its best World Cup performance ever, could make a deep run. I know they've got this coach. People are excited about this group. Is that hype legit? Is it real? And will we find out tonight?
9: Well, first off, the fact that you are, backing England, it just shows that you're a benevolent, charitable type of guy, much more kind than
1: I'm backing them. I'm just not hostile to them. I'd rather them win.
9: I got it.
1: Okay,
9: listen,
1: fair.
9: But you're a better man than I am. That's just the reality of the situation. When it comes to this U.S. team, you should expect this team this summer to do things that we haven't seen before. You should expect this team, America, when you're watching them starting tonight, to get out of the group, and to win the group, okay? And I think what's in the offing this summer is for us to stop settling when it comes to this team. I don't like the grumpy old man things, but I really want to make it very, very clear that this generation that you are going to see walk on the field tonight has been given absolutely everything from a very young age. Don't get me wrong. I'm very proud, and I'm happy about that. It warms the cockles of my redheaded American heart. But with that comes expectations. So you should expect this men's team to live up to that and surpass that and do things we haven't seen before. How does that manifest on the field? I don't know, ultimately. But maybe at a certain point, whenever that final whistle is, hopefully it's well into the tournament, maybe at the end of the tournament, you look down and you say, I was proud of what I saw out there. I was proud of the players. I was proud of the sport. I was proud of my country.
1: What would you say realistically is like the band of possibility? Like from what would be a clear disappointment and what would be a clear success?
9: Okay, so a World Cup is group stage to begin with. You play three group stage games to get out of the group. Getting out of the group, we've done that plenty of times before. Obviously, not getting out of the group would be an unmitigated disaster and a failure. You get out of the group, I think that you finish first in your group. Now you're into this new round of 32 where we've never been before because it hasn't existed before, but also playing a team. In this case, because we finished first in our group, we're playing somebody that we should beat, that we are better than. Now, that's not something that's ever happened. So you win that game, and then we're kind of back to the old round of 16, where we always kind of have been playing against teams that a lot of people believe are better than us. Then you need a little bit of magic. Guy Benson, the only thing better than a World Cup is a home World Cup. And if this team is able to harness the energy and the power of a World Cup, they can do big things. And I'm telling you right now, I know you've seen it. I know you're a big sports fan, and people out there have seen it when it comes to hockey, when it comes to baseball and all these different sports. America wants to celebrate America. And so if this team can go out there and they can harness that power to bring people in, to win hearts and minds, they can use that power and use that magic to do things that we haven't seen before.
1: And you think we've got the horses in terms of players and coaches to actually do that this time?
9: Yes. So where these players are playing, the quality that they have, the experience that they have. At the last World Cup, the U.S. team was the second youngest team. So they have all kind of grown up and evolved and hopefully mature. And again, they're playing at home. I am sitting here in this stadium. 70,000 people are going to be here tonight. It is going to be decked out with red, white, and blue. So they will have that proverbial 12th man and more, I think, when it comes to the atmosphere tonight. And then they just got to go out there and do it. And again, don't expect less from this team. Expect more from this team. Demand more from this team. We don't let anybody tell you we're not a soccer playing nation. We're different. We're unique. But we are passionate. We are discerning. And as the saying goes, we've come a long way, baby, since way back before you were born, back in the 1900s. And, you know, when I was running around with a whole lot more hair.
1: Well, I'm looking forward to it. And the stadium will be red, white, and blue because both teams' flags are red, white, and blue. But it'll be star-spangled tonight. Hopefully a win for the USA to get things started. The coverage of the game itself, 9 p.m. Eastern time on Fox, and all the pregame and postgame with lots of FaceTime for our friend Alexi Lawless here on the Guy Benson Show. Thank you, Alexi. We'll check in again soon, and we'll be right back.

0: Fox News. I'm Carmen Roberts. Signs of a breakthrough in the Iran war are growing by the hour. President Trump says the two sides will sign a deal tomorrow, a framework deal. But Iran says, wait a minute.
1: Iranian state media saying even though President Trump says a deal is likely to be signed tomorrow, Iranian negotiators have not agreed to that.
0: Fox's Max Gordon in Dubai. President Trump says if a deal is not signed, the U.S. could resort to military action again. Early voting gets underway in New York City in this year's highly charged primary environment.
2: Three most competitive races are here in the Big Apple, and they'll serve as another test of Mayor Zohra Mamdani's democratic socialist beliefs.
0: Fox's C.B. Cotton in Manhattan. And three more World Cup matches are set for today with Brazil and Morocco. Among them, America's listening to Fox News.
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4: The World Cup has officially kicked off, and while most of the world calls the sport football, Americans still call it soccer. Ironically, England helped create both names. Back in the late 1800s, Britain had several versions of football, including rugby football and association football. But students at Oxford University shortened association to associ and then added ER, creating soccer. The nickname spread through Britain and other English-speaking countries before most places settled on football. In the U.S., American football exploded in popularity, so soccer stuck to avoid confusion. Even British newspapers and the BBC used the word soccer well into the 20th century. So while some fans overseas may mock Americans for calling it soccer, the
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0: 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Guy Benson.
1: We're back. 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Joining us now, Joe Concha, Fox News contributor, best-selling author as well, and my colleague at the Washington Examiner. Joe, good to have you back here.
2: Thank you, Guy. Everybody's talking about the Knicks and the Spurs. I say the Stanley Cup final has been incredible, and that's what I'll be doing tonight. It's a weird matchup. Carolina, you know, southern team versus a desert team, but
1: wait,
2: I'll take it.
1: Are they playing tonight? Because they just played last night.
2: Oh, I'm sorry. I'm sorry.
1: They go back to Vegas, I think, because Carolina, I'm worried. I'm rooting for Vegas, but I think Carolina's looking like the better team, in my opinion. So they're up 3-2.
2: Sunday.
1: Vegas, yeah, Sunday they've got to hold court, get this thing back to Carolina somehow. Yeah, that arena is a house of horrors for our Devils. So I'm definitely rooting for Vegas, but it has been a very good final back and forth. Last night was a pretty good game and somehow the least good game up to this point. So both the NHL and NBA finals have been really, really good. And I'm not an NBA fan, but I can't take anything away from that Knicks game the other night. My goodness.
2: Down 29. I mean, and the Spurs launching threes like they're down 29. The stupidest loss I've ever seen. But I know we want to talk about bigger things right now than
1: absolutely
2: sports.
1: But I'd say you're, in terms of my viewing like content plan, it is USA World Cup tonight, as we were talking about last segment with Alexi Lalas. We'll be watching that game tomorrow night, see if the Knicks can close this thing out. The city would be electric if so. And then we'll see if Vegas can survive and force a Game 7 in the NHL Finals on Sunday night. Let's talk politics. Let's talk media. So apparently, and I'll even just play this little promo of Cut 24. This is something that has happened to which the public will be treated if they so choose.
3: Mm-hmm. I'm joined today by presidential candidate Hunter Biden.
4: They gave me a stage. I'm going to use it. Tucker, Graham Clavier, Trump, Zoran Mamdani, Fuentes, Candace Owens. I got a lot to say.
1: Oh, I don't want to hear any of that, honestly. This is Hunter Biden apparently defending Graham Plattner on Gavin Newsom's podcast. It's like awful Inception, Joe.
2: That's a perfect analogy. Yeah, look, Gavin Newsom presides in a state where right now, 18 months later, after those horrible wildfires in January of 2025, where more than 7,000 homes were destroyed, more than 8,000 heavily damaged. You know how many have been rebuilt, Guy, in the Palisades and in Malibu? Two whole homes. LA County overall, 13 homes. I mean, this is pathetic. And the fact that Gavin Newsom is doing the podcast thing with Hunter Biden, he had on Ashley St. Clair last week. That's Elon Musk's baby mama, I guess you could say, to talk about child payments. I mean, if you want to be Jerry Springer meets, I don't know, Jennifer Welch, then fine, go that route. But if this person wants to be president, I don't see how anybody takes Gavin Newsom seriously here. And Hunter Biden, you know, obviously we could go off on him in terms of keeping the Bidens and 2024 in the news cycle, which every Democrat does not want. But
1: yeah,
2: this is just two people that deserve each other, Hunter Biden and Gavin Newsom.
1: And the fact that Hunter's apparently a big fan of Graham Plattner in Maine is, yeah, I mean, that checks out. That makes perfect sense to me. On the Bidens thing, so Dr. Jill Biden has been on her tour, right, of her book, which is not what the Democrats want to see, relitigating 2024 and that giant lie they were telling about Joe Biden's fitness and competence to remain president for an additional 4 years, his overall condition.
2: Sure.
1: And then on that book tour, her husband, Joe, announced that his book is coming out in September. Here you have a leading presidential candidate for the Democrats having like the troubled son on the pod. If the Dems want to move on from the Bidens, some of them aren't playing along, including very much the Bidens.
2: Yeah, it's a legacy in tatters. And I think they think if they write enough books and do enough interviews, they can convince the public that those 4 years of the Otto Penn administration and who was running the country, right? Was it Dr. Jill Biden? Was it Hunter Biden? Was it Susan Rice? Was it Ron Klain? We don't know. We'll never know, I guess. But in the end, if you're Gavin Newsom, I'm looking at polls here, Guy, the latest ones that have come out. Financial Times, Kamala Harris, 37% support among Democrat voters. Gavin Newsom, 17, 20 point difference. Then you look at Harvard and Harris X. That's Mark Penn, who runs a very, very good polling outfit. Harris 44, Newsom 26, 18-point spread. So if you're Gavin Newsom, he had some momentum, but now I think he's almost a caricature of himself. And I think at this point, I don't see people taking him very seriously. I know the competition isn't all that great if it's AOC or Buttigieg or Kamala, but at the same time, he's going in the wrong direction right now. You could say it's a long way away, but I don't see the way California is run in terms of fraud, homelessness, poverty, taxes, and obviously rebuilding of homes after a major fire, that Gavin Newsom gets to the finish line. I say he will not be the nominee in 2028. I don't think it'll even be close, quite frankly.
1: No, he's just like, you know, podcasting his way through it, you know, whistling past the graveyard, podcasting while Rome burns, whatever you want to say. And I mean, among other things, you've got people leaving the state to the extent that a lot of the projections are they're going to lose multiple seats in Congress in the next census because of this failed governance. You know, he's putting out, I would love to know how many podcast interviews he recorded during the time period, which is still going on, by the way, where they have not yet finished counting votes from an election that was a week and a half ago, right? So that's another, I think, illustrative element to all of this. I do want to ask you about this, Joe. Next week, and this is sort of like a, wow, maybe get your popcorn ready moment. Mm-hmm. Next week, The View, which I call a nationally televised insane asylum, that show is going to host featured guest Vice President J.D. Vance.
2: Yeah.
1: At the desk with all the ladies of The View. That is an interesting choice. You know they're going to be loaded for bear and will have their producers writing them a bunch of questions that they will read at him. What do you make of this decision and what to expect?
2: I think, Guy, it's beyond smart on the part of the vice president because this will arguably be the most anticipated interview we have seen on The View. I mean, in terms of we're talking about it now. It's Friday. It's not till Tuesday. When have we ever done this for any interview on The View? Because I was on Fox and Friends First this morning, and they had a great stat. 27 interviews this year alone have been with Democrat politicians, one with a Republican politician, and that was an anti-Trump politician. So it's like Anna Navarro, except being a politician, it doesn't really count. So this is something that we're going to see major eyeballs on this. And J.D. Vance, as we have seen, can handle any situation. I think that's why he became vice president, why Trump chose him, because he could go on CNN, he could go on MS Now, he could go to all these hostile places, and because he's so intelligent and, more importantly, quick-witted, that does not get enough credit in politics. I think he's going to show that he's the statesman, he's the adult, he's the likable one, and they're going to be posing questions, the ladies of The View will, which will, as you said, producers are now literally going over Oppo research, so to speak, to give them gotcha questions. They won't be questions. They'll be lectures in the form of a question. I think J.D. is going to turn that around. He'll get all the viral moments, and his book will go through the roof and set the stage for him being the nominee for the Republican Party in 2028. If he runs, again, four kids, you have children, I have children, he has a fourth one on the way, I think at 41, he may just say, you know what, I'm going to wait 10 years. Marco Rubio, it's your time. I'll serve in your cabinet and whatever you want me to do. And then I'll run when I'm 50, which is still 30 years younger than the presidents we've had in the last two administrations. So I could see J.D. Vance doing that. But for now, I think it's a good decision because he could handle any situation. And he's smarter than those people. That we do know.
1: Well, I mean, in many of those cases, that's a pretty low bar.
2: Low bar, yeah.
1: As they illustrate, demonstrate on a daily basis there. By the way, the book he's promoting, that's sort of like the hook. They've booked him to talk about his book. On The View, Communion, Finding My Way Back to Faith, and we shall see how that goes down next week. It's June 16th, J.D. Vance on The View, wow. At another network, that's ABC, over at CBS, there's now a report that Barry Weiss, the much maligned on the left, chief over, you know, editor-in-chief at CBS News, might also add CNN to her portfolio, which is sort of fascinating if that turns out to be true.
2: Yeah.
1: You see all these comments trashing her, people who have left the network, some people who are still there. It looks like she's making some interesting hires, re-signing others. But boy, they are truly trying to destroy her as early as possible through this argument that she is the one doing the destroying.
2: Yeah, and the thing is, I remember, I'm going to date myself completely here, but I was very, very young, and the Giants, New York Giants, were horrible. And they hired this guy named Bill Parcells, who was a hire that no one really expected. He came in, he changed the culture. He fired a bunch of people. All these years during the 70s and early 80s, the Giants were losing every season. When he took over, they were 3-12-1 the previous season. The reason why I bring this up is because that's basically CBS News now at this point. They are a distant third. CBS News and 60 Minutes alone has lost 3 million viewers. 3 million, just compared to 6 years ago. That's a lot of viewers, especially when you have the NFL as a lead-in for 6 months out of the year where you're given this audience. You could put on two kittens playing with yarn at, you know, after an NFL game and get the numbers that 60 Minutes is at this point. They're seen as liberal. Half the country won't tune in because that's the perception. She is changing that culture. And as a result, Guy, she's getting killed for it from the left. Only from the left, and that means she's doing something right. Let's see some new faces, some new talent in there. She's already doing that, and maybe 60 Minutes could go back to the show that we watched under Mike Wallace, where you respected it because you didn't think they had an agenda. Right now, that's the perception. Barry Weiss knows that. She's going to change things.
1: No, I know you've got to run here, but very quickly, sometimes you hear the cliche, addition by subtraction, and I think in the cases of Sharon Atkinson and... of course, Scott Pelley. I mean, I think those are the correct moves to have those two moving on.
2: Yeah, absolutely. Sharon Alfonso.
1: Alfonso. Right? Alfonso,
2: yeah,
1: my mistake. Right.
2: Yes, yeah. There was Cheryl Atkinson, who I think was on that show.
1: Yeah, no,
2: one point
1: Sharon Alfonso.
2: Well.
1: Yep.
2: Yeah, exactly. And Cecilia Vega to a certain point. So, yeah, again, obviously Scott Pelley with his whole, I never saw any bias.
1: Oh, that is a good impression.
2: 60 Minutes ever. Yeah, I've slowed it up, so I think it's better.
1: It's got to be very slow.
2: Yeah.
1: Very pompous.
2: Let me finish this one. Let's see. When I watch Rachel Maddow or Jim Acosta, I don't see any bias there either. All right, good. I got it, Guy. Hey, I think I got it.
1: That is good.
2: Thank you.
1: That is
2: it's
1: solid.
2: As good as your Trump one.
1: I'll take it. But yeah, that is a changing face of a network, and they're trying to defenestrate her. She's trying to reform the culture, and we'll see who wins that tug of war. She's got ownership's backing, certainly for now, maybe an expanded portfolio in the days to come, and I know you will be all over that, watching it closely, Joe, and we'll continue to have these conversations about the shifting media landscape. Joe Concha, Fox News contributor, best-selling author here on The Guy Benson Show. Thanks so much, Joe.
2: Go Golden Knights, Scott Pelley says.
1: and we'll be rooting for USA tonight on the soccer side. And we will step aside and be right back after this. Don't go anywhere.
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0: We are back. It's the Guy Benson Show. He was talking about the Brits earlier this hour with Alexi Lalas in the soccer context. They'd say football. I'd say soccer. By the way, I actually just retweeted on my X feed, Guy P. Benson, this video of a British World Cup tourist at a deli in New Jersey. And like the deli owner with a great Jersey accent, really putting on a show and making him what looks like an incredible chicken parm sub with vodka sauce. Like, I want it so badly. And this clip's going viral. It's all over the place. Like, oh, the foreign tourists have discovered Jersey delis. Delis in this part of the country are unsurpassed. And so I'm watching this video that's been viewed millions and millions of times. And then I realize, oh my goodness, that's our deli. That's where we go when we're back in our hometown, Ridgewood, New Jersey, the Parkwood Deli. Right on the border there of Ridgewood and Midland Park, hence the name Parkwood Deli. And I'm just like thrilled. I'm tickled that this is where they chose. You chose wisely, Mr. Brett. Enjoy that sandwich. Now I want one. Anyway, that's the soccer side of things. On the political and geopolitical side of things, when you look at UK politics, we've been talking about it a few times here recently with a lot of the unrest and the two-tier policing and the huge setback that the leftist Labour Party experienced at the polls. They had their equivalent, sort of their midterm elections just recently. Not a precise parallel for several reasons, but it's kind of one of these temperature check elections all across the country. And the ruling party, the lefty Labour Party, got just wiped out. And the new Nigel Farage populist right party, Reform, did extremely well, came in first place. The Tories, the Conservatives, have their challenges moving forward, although I think their leader, Kemi Badenoch, who's been on this show, is gaining in popularity. In any case, the prime minister, extremely unpopular, the Labour prime minister, Keir Starmer, who it's weak, milquetoast. He's just, well, butter up to President Trump sometimes, then when we actually need him to do something useful, he equivocates and says no, and then maybe says yes in a belated way. I think the British people see him as weak, and they are punishing the Labour government that just took over in the most recent national election not that long ago, but they have dropped like a stone in popularity, and they've deserved it. And there's been this whole question swirling around the UK, if whether or not Keir Starmer can remain prime minister, because they love sort of internal partisan coups in British politics. And when someone's seen as weak or vulnerable, sometimes they'll come in and take them out and replace that person. And the Conservatives did it repeatedly towards the end of their, 14 years in power? It got very dysfunctional there. But the question has been, is Keir Starmer going to survive much longer? And somehow he's been clinging on. I don't know why. He's had like over 100 of his own members saying he's got to resign, step down. The people are out there, several of them gunning for that job, although not actually gunning because guns are illegal in that country. Some of the criminals get their hands on them, but, you know, that's how it goes. Keir Starmer was dealt yet another major blow this week with his defense secretary writing a public resignation letter that was withering. It had some of the normal, like, oh, I'm proud of the work that we've done together and that kind of thing, the boilerplate, the buttering up and the sort of somewhat triumphalist politician speak about the work they've done together. But that was all just a prelude to the real point, which was this resignation and a really searing indictment of Britain under Keir Starmer's Labour leadership. Here's a line. This is his own defense secretary in his resignation letter talking about how they've had these conversations and these assessments about what the Brits need to do in terms of funding their military and their capabilities and all of that. And we've seen just recently with the war in Iran, part of the reason the Brits haven't been more helpful, aside from domestic political pandering to certain audiences there, it's even if they wanted to help, they really couldn't help very much. So many of their naval capacity has been reduced or mothballed or under repair, right? Their naval assets are not what they used to be, to put it very, very politely. In any case, this guy, The now former Defense Secretary John Healey writes, since then, you have been unable and the Treasury has been unwilling to commit the resources that the nation needs to defend the country at this time of rising threats, and later says, I have no choice but to tender my resignation. So another earthquake in British politics that we just wanted to flag for you on the Guy Benson Show with another hour coming up next. Keep it right here on a Friday.
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11: It's June 13th, and this is your Fox Daily Snapshot. Today is Sewing Machine Day. French inventor Bartholomew Thumanier is credited with inventing the first practical sewing machine in 1829. Also on this day in 1966, Miranda rights are established when the U.S. Supreme Court hands down its decision in Miranda v. Arizona, establishing the principle that all criminal suspects must be advised of their rights before interrogation. Pioneer 10 departs the solar system on this day in 1993. Launched during the Vietnam War in 1972, it sent back the first close-up images of Jupiter near the end of 1973, NASA officially ending the project in 1997 after traveling some 6 billion miles. Born on this day in 1897, Paavo Nurmi.
12: How did I lose weight? And I did lean right here. I did. I love this stuff. Listen, Brickhouse Nutrition been with me for a long time. So chatting with Miles, I'm up at like 235. True story. I never minded being 235, but you know what minded? 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So 235 was a lot. I said, I got to lose some LBs, Miles. 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

0: from the heart of our nation's capital, Washington, D.C., backed by the trusted voices of Team Fox. 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
1: Thursday, June 11th, 2026. Live from New York, it's the Guy Benson Show. So glad to have all of you here with me. I am Guy Benson, political analyst here at Fox News, senior columnist at the Washington Examiner, and host of this fine program, 3 hours every day, 3 to 6 p.m. Eastern. 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You can follow me as well, Guy P. Benson. I'm in New York for a lot of TV, including tonight, Gutfeld, 10 p.m. Eastern. That's always fun. Outnumbered tomorrow, big weekend show over the weekend. I think I'm going to join Kayleigh McEnany as well on Saturday. So very busy here. Lots to get to as well here on the radio. Shannon Bream this hour, Byron York next hour, Kim Strassel in our final hour. That is one heck of a lineup. As we open today's show, there's some news out of the Middle East that we're going to get to. And of course, politics, midterm stuff that we want to bring you up to date on. I kind of want to start, though, in an unusual way, talking about something we almost never talk about on this show, which is soccer, because I'm not a soccer fan per se. I will root for the U.S. team in the World Cup, which is starting like literally right now, I believe, if I'm not mistaken. The Mexico game against, who are they playing? They say it kicks off at a certain time. I don't know what the terminology is, what the nomenclature would be in soccer. Of course, most of the world calls it football, but we have our football here, so this is soccer. South Africa against Mexico. Well, we know who Cookie's rooting for, obviously, based on her friends, her colleagues, her travel destination. She's heading back there very soon, so she's obviously rooting for the Mexicans. Team USA playing tomorrow, their first game against Paraguay, in primetime tomorrow night, 9 p.m. Eastern on Fox. In fact, the Mexico game right now is on Fox. We encourage you, of course, to listen to this program, but you can keep tabs on it maybe in the background. USA, Paraguay, Big Fox tomorrow, also on Telemundo, 9 p.m. Eastern. I will almost certainly watch at least some of that game and root for America, but I have bad news for you, ladies and gentlemen. Very bad news. And it is furnished, it is brought to us by a columnist at USA Today, a sports journalist, a sports opinion journalist, whose work I am not familiar with, I'll admit. Her name is Nancy R. Moore, if I'm saying that correctly. And she has graced us in USA Today with a column entitled, "The United States Has Already Lost the World Cup with its greed and hostility." I've said it before, I will say it again. You will not find a more miserable group of left-wing journos in the world than sports journos. Not every single one of them. There are exceptions, but there are so many left-wing. Like, if you think the political media is left-leaning, the sports media, so much of it, especially this type, they're even further left. And they seem to live with this chip on their shoulder all the time about not doing my job and being in the politics realm. And they try to inject it. They inject the politics constantly into sports wherever possible to fulfill whatever that need is that they have, because maybe it's like a sense of inadequacy and sports isn't enough for them. And they shoehorn political topics into their commentary all the time. And it is overwhelmingly left-wing commentary. Again, there are exceptions. I love the people who stick to their sports. She's entitled to her opinion, as are sports journalists. I just find it kind of exhausting how much, I mean, I would say a great deal of the wokeness injected into our sports in recent years has been done by the sports media. They've been the ones, for the most part, in the driver's seat. There have been certain figures and athletes and coaches, of course, who are very happy to go down that route. And there are, of course, the dissenters and people on the right, and plenty of athletes and coaches are definitely right-leaning. You don't necessarily hear too much about it, not nearly as much as you do from the loud lefties. So I do not begrudge Nancy R. Moore her platform or her opinion, but I just find it amazing. And it was being promoted by USA Today. It's actually how I saw it on Instagram, with a bunch of left-wingers filling up the comments being like, yes, what a brave, brave column. It's not brave at all. Trashing America, especially with Trump as president, it's not remotely brave in the sports media or the news media. It's de rigueur. It's what's expected. It's what the club and the members of it tend to do. Then, of course, you have the foreigners, real or bots, jumping in and be like, yes, we agree. America is terrible. Thank you, American, for agreeing with us about how horrible your country is. So let me read to you a little bit of this piece. The United States has already lost this World Cup. This, of course, was published before the first game has started, well before the first U.S. game has begun. The U.S. men's national team could make a historically deep run in the tournament and could be filled with wondrous goals and compelling games. It will not change the fact that we have shown ourselves to be a hateful and greedy nation. One where leaders are only willing to welcome a world as they want to see it rather than as it exists. And the love of the game is exploited for top dollar. By the way, lady, speak for yourself. You can have your opinion, so can I, and that is a trash opinion, that we are a hateful and greedy country. We're a prosperous country. There is hate, there is greed, like there is in all of human society. But to characterize America as particularly hateful and greedy, I think, is really gross. That's actually not who we are. And whatever she says about, you know, seeing the world as they want it to exist, and she has some grievances, she talks about some issues with visas. Some of those questions might be legitimate. Some of them, I think, are not. There's this dust up about a Somali ref being not allowed to enter the country. And it seems as though there were some reasons for that. The administration is saying that there were suspected terror ties. I've seen some unconfirmed reports about virulently anti-Semitic social media posts from this guy. A designated U.S. terror group, like by the U.S., our government has designated this group, Al-Shabaab, a terrorist group. They have put out a statement, and I checked to make sure it was real. A terrorist group put out a statement like coming to this guy's defense and ripping America, which, again, would maybe suggest, if he has nothing to do with them, maybe he's like, hey, guys, maybe you don't want to basically embrace me as a U.S.-designated terrorist organization. Whatever the truth is about that or some of the visa issues that have come up, to then say that we, she's using the collective we, speaking for us as Americans, we have shown ourselves to be a hateful and greedy nation. No, we have not. She says that will be the legacy and the shame of this World Cup. This is a once-in-a-generation opportunity to showcase the best of the United States and embrace the joy that soccer brings the rest of the world. And instead, we chose to be ugly Americans. Well, you're making a choice. I'm not. And I do think that it's rather interesting to juxtapose these declarations from this misery-filled left-wing sports journal, who, by the way, in case you were wondering, yes, she's also wrote columns or written columns about how horrified she is that Donald Trump, our president, is involved at all with the 2028 Olympics, which are happening in the United States while he's president. She's mortified. Called him a toddler. Okay, so obviously she wants to be in my line of work. Instead, she's in the sports line of work and is just injecting this stuff whenever possible. And in this case, fine, you hate Trump, say it. I don't necessarily agree with you. I don't always disagree with you, but make the point if that's what you want to do with your column inches in your sports column. But I do have a problem with you coming out and saying we collectively have shown ourselves to be hateful and greedy and ugly Americans. No. And then you compare that with this social media phenomenon that we actually talked about earlier in the week twice, with foreign visitors, especially Europeans, coming to the United States, some of them for the first time, for the World Cup, and being absolutely blown away by the opportunities and the choices and the prosperity and the kindness and the welcoming nature of the American people and the beauty of our country and the posts that they're like, where they're just completely bowled over by the meals that they're having, the people that they're meeting. Compare that with this column from some elitist American journalist basically apologizing for America to the entire world and declaring the World Cup a festival of hate and ugliness because of us before it's even started, declaring the United States, her country, the loser of the World Cup before the very first game even started. It's just so gross. And it's just so typical of a certain kind of journalist, and especially a certain kind of sports journalist, that I find exhausting. By the way, the posts from a lot of these foreign visitors enthralled with the United States in so many different ways, there are now some lefties getting mad at them on social media. Oh, you're just pandering to these Americans so you can get your clicks and your eyeballs and monetize it. By the way, if you're getting your clicks and monetizing it, welcome to America, baby. That's the American way. But also the idea that, oh, you couldn't possibly be from a foreign country and be genuine when you come here and you're surprised how much you love it, that just seems inconceivable to these American leftists. They've got to be lying or grifting. And some of those accusations are starting to bubble up because they're annoyed to see foreigners coming here and enjoying themselves and liking what we have to offer and what this society has built. And I think these leftists, maybe some of them ultimately, have a problem with those visitors because, yeah, they're here a little too legally. Right? The left believes that this is the hardcore left, not everyone on the left, but this type of anti-American sentiment on the left is rooted in the idea that we're a rotten, uniquely oppressive, racist, terrible country. Who would want to come here and have a good time? Who could? But then the same people welcome with open arms illegal immigrants. The more criminal, the better, it seems, in some cases. You have all these people desperate to come here illegally, and they're welcome. Why do they want to come here? Well, don't think too hard about that because it's a terrible place, but we love illegal immigration. Here are people coming to our country on tourist visas for soccer, many of them saying I'm having a great time. That apparently is the problem for people with this mindset, who agree with the idea that America has lost the World Cup because, of course, we have to lose everything, especially with Trump in charge. A lot of these people also were the same ones really mad when USA won the hockey gold medal at the Olympics and spent weeks seething at the men's team because they dared to take a phone call and joke around with President Trump. It's the same crowd. These joyless scolds. And I just feel like if you're this sort of frowning, grumpy, self-flagellating, left-wing sports journalist dumping on the country, and a leftist from abroad applauding because you hate America, and a leftist here in the country also saying that these foreigners can't possibly have a good time because we're so awful and terrible. They must be lying if they're saying so. They must be grifting, pandering. But by the way, welcome illegal immigrants. That's, you know, that they're welcome. If that's the mentality, if that's the team, if that's the tribe, I am very happy to be on whatever the other side of that is, whatever the other team is, whatever the other tribe is, count me in. And that will involve me in my red, white, and blue tomorrow night, as a non-soccer fan, turning on the television on Fox on 9 p.m. on the dot Eastern time, and rooting, even though I'm not a soccer fan, for Team USA to do the best they can as we put on this amazing international event. Because that's cool, and I love America. And if you want to be on the other side of that one, that is your business. Thank you very much. I'm choosing USA. We're just getting started on this Thursday. It's the Guy Benson Show. We'll be right back.
0: In the swamp, not of the swamp. Guy Benson.
2: Let's be honest, the math just isn't mathing between the grocery store and those skyrocketing insurance premiums. 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
8: 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So chatting with Miles, I'm up at like 2:35. True story, I never minded being 2:35, but you know what minded? 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So 2:35 was a lot. 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

I'm Guy Benson. We're back. I was just talking about that worldview, that mentality. Here's another perfect prime example. The Nation, a left-wing rag, has an America 250 issue that they're publishing. And it features on the cover a really sort of weathered, yellowed, disintegrating American flag. 250. It's a special double issue. 250 years in search of a more perfect union. And then they advertise the murderer's row of wrong and bad that have written essays contributing to this left-wing vision of America at 250 years old. A handful of them includes, let's see, Pramila Jayapal on immigration. So that'll be the pro-illegal immigration take. Bernie Sanders on fighting oligarchy, of course. Letitia James on voting rights. I guess setting aside some of her own legal issues herself. How about this one? Zohran Mamdani on patriotism. That'll be an interesting essay. And then the one that might bother me the most, Jane Fonda on epic activism. Jane Fonda, the one who went over during the Vietnam War and fraternized with, posed for photos with the literal enemy during the war, the Viet Cong killing our men in Vietnam. She wore one of their helmets, all smiles, and posed for photos. She's going to offer her wisdom and thoughts on activism in the Nation as they mark America 250 against this backdrop of this sort of dark vision. Tom Bevan pointing out that some of the essays embedded in this issue include pieces such as 250 years of genocide, theft, and displacement. I wonder if that's Zohran Mamdani's essay on patriotism. Another one, the celebration of the nation's birth is a sham. The bald eagle perfectly embodies America's flaws. Alexander Hamilton, the wrong founder. America is due a third reconstruction. Happy birthday, America. From the left. Again, whatever this is, count me on the other side once again.

0: News. I'm Roger Stern. President Trump is promising an Iran peace deal very soon. He's Fox's Rich Edson.
1: President Trump posting on Truth Social, quote, the deal is scheduled to get signed tomorrow. However, a spokesman for Iran's foreign ministry says that while the U.S. and Iran could sign a deal in the coming days, it won't be by tomorrow.
0: President Trump has predicted an imminent peace deal dozens of times without it ever happening. Congress has not renewed an intelligence law allowing the government to conduct warrantless wiretaps on foreign nationals.
2: Legal authority for the government's foremost intelligence-gathering weapon to foil terrorism, FISA Section 702, expires. There's worry about unprecedented vulnerabilities this summer.
0: Fox's Chad Pergram. 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
4: The World Cup has officially kicked off, and while most of the world calls the sport football, Americans still call it soccer. Ironically, England helped create both names. Back in the late 1800s, Britain had several versions of football, including rugby football and association football. But students at Oxford University shortened association to associ, and then added ER, creating soccer. The nickname spread through Britain and other English-speaking countries before most places settled on football. In the U.S., American football exploded in popularity, so soccer stuck to avoid confusion. Even British newspapers and the BBC used the word soccer well into the 20th century. So while some fans overseas may mock Americans for calling it soccer, the world...
5: How did I lose weight? And I did... Lean, right here. I did. I love this stuff. Listen, Brickhouse Nutrition been with me for a long time. So chatting with Miles, I'm up at like 235. True story, I never minded being 235, but you know what minded? 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
1: 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We'll keep an eye on an event playing out right now at the White House in the Oval Office. Looks like President Trump mostly sticking to the script right now, flanked by a number of prominent faces, including, looks like, the Commerce Secretary, the Secretary of the Interior. If he says anything newsworthy beyond what he just quickly said on Iran, a topic that we will also get to over the course of the show, we will let you know about that. Well, joining us now is Shannon Bream, chief legal correspondent here at Fox News, anchor of Fox News Sunday. Check your local listings. She's got her hit podcast, Living the Bream. She's also a best-selling author. Every time she writes a book, it's a huge hit. Shannon, always great to have you.
2: Well, thank you for having me, Guy. Great to be with you.
1: Just very quickly on Iran, President Trump calling off additional strikes. He was even this morning on Fox and Friends saying that we're going to hit Iran again very hard after doing so yesterday. They shot down one of our helicopters. Thank God our service members survived. But still, we were hitting them back. The Israelis also involved, reportedly. And now Trump says there's been some movement. Apparently the Iranian regime begging him to stop the strikes. He said that they have been put off now because he's feeling better about the negotiations. And I guess we'll see where we go from there. The embargo, the naval blockade, I should say, still in place, though. That is definitely an about-face from even some of the posture and rhetoric earlier this morning. Your thoughts?
2: Yeah, I think until there's a deal done with everybody having signed off and ready to go, and that there's some enforcement mechanism and we see people are living up to the deal,
1: right,
2: it's going to be really hard to feel any sense of relief about, okay, is this wrapped up? Is it not? Do the markets see the relief? It really is whiplash. I mean, that was the email back and forth with my team today as we were watching this unfold, the Fox News Sunday team, because, you know, you're booking guests and you're getting ready, and we all want to try to keep up with what the president is telegraphing. But you're right. I mean, as early as this morning on with Fox and Friends and talking with our Trey Yangst, saying this is it, heavy strikes are coming tonight. But he did also talk about progress that he had made in this deal. Some of it sounded new to me, not only that Iran, he says, has agreed would not produce nuclear material, but they also would not try to buy nuclear material or a weapon that would allow them to have something in their stockpile. So, I mean, it does sound like there are conversations of substance going on, but do they get us to that deal?
1: Yeah, and is one side of that conversation willing to hold up their end of the bargain, or are they lying, as they always do? And what are the verification metrics and measures that would be in place if there is a deal? These are all unknown things right now. I remain hopeful, but skeptical of the Iranian regime, and that is something, a major story we continue to follow here. Meanwhile, Shannon, I do want to ask you about the U.S. Supreme Court, sort of your bread and butter. When you look at some of these cases that we're still waiting on, I know there were a couple announced today, not any of the big giant ones. Anything worth noting of decisions, rulings that were issued earlier?
2: A pretty narrow, wonky stuff today that was not on our watch list. I mean, we've got eight that, you know, our extraordinary Supreme Court producer, Bill Mears, and I have whittled down this list, but there are about 20 left. So the next round of opinions are scheduled to come next Thursday, but you know this is the time of year when they start adding days to the list, sometimes with maybe 24 hours notice, and so we're waiting by.
1: All right, so sort of non-major cases, if you will. Of course, they're major to the people involved, and, you know, these precedents always matter. But in terms of these key, heavily watched cases right in your wheelhouse, you said, just if I understood that answer correctly, there are 20 cases yet to be announced, their outcomes, eight of which you have flagged as major. Is that right?
2: That's correct. That's our list. Atop the list, I would say birthright citizenship. I mean, it's the big case. It's the one that actually got, for the first time, a sitting president to come and join in the courtroom and sit there and listen to the justices and the attorneys for these arguments. That's going to be at the top of our list for sure.
1: And the President Trump, I think, weighed in on it again on social media just this week. So, you know, he's watching that one closely. What are some of the other big ones to keep an eye on over the course of, let's say, June playing out? It's usually this month, right?
2: Yeah, and we have a couple that will potentially impact elections going forward, because we've got a case out of Mississippi that deals with how many days after Election Day can you count mail-in ballots? And as we're watching California, which is completely unrelated, at least as a legal matter, but not tied to this particular case, it just begs all of those questions about how you do set the standards for when these things have to be in. And so that's a huge one we're watching. There's also another one that has to deal with party expenditures. Again, that one gets a little bit wonky, but about how parties can coordinate the money they spend with particular candidates. But both of those are big to watch for elections moving forward. We also have some cultural things. We've got a couple of states that have banned athletes who are born biologically male, trans athletes who then want to compete in female sports. I mean, that's another big one out of West Virginia and Idaho, those competing cases too.
1: Okay, so we will stay tuned. We will stand by. We will have you back, hopefully, when some of the big ones do get announced. There was something of like a mini seismic tremor in the legal world. I saw some conservative sort of legal wonks getting excited about this. The U.S. Justice Department under the Trump administration, just earlier this week on Tuesday, has accused the Equal Employment Opportunity Commission of violating federal civil rights laws by issuing guidelines that effectively pressured employers to make race-based considerations in hiring and promotions. So this is now a new doctrine on disparate impact, is the term, that the Trump administration is now embracing. Why is this significant? What would this change entail? And I assume this will be fought by someone. Where will this type of thing be resolved ultimately?
2: Yeah, I think you're right. It will immediately have pushback and critics. Now, this is what I used to do many, many moons ago when I was in the practice of law. I did labor and employment law. And this whole idea of disparate impact is that you don't have to show there was any evidence of intentional discrimination, just that somehow you detect that there's something that looks like, stats-wise, that it is benefiting or harming one particular protected class in one way or another. And it sounds like what the administration's trying to do is to say, okay, it can't be just disparate impact, that things trickle out in a way and show up in the numbers that you think are discriminatory. You have to show evidence of discrimination, that people are actually making decisions. We're not going to hire people from X race category, or we're not going to hire women, or whatever it is. So they're raising the standard. And I got to tell you, when I practiced in this area, you know, 20 plus years ago, you often found that the EEOC would sort of rubber stamp that people have to go to the EEOC to file a claim in the employment space and at least get a basic finding. Then they can go to court. And almost always it felt like the EEOC would say, yep, there's some finding of trouble here, you get to go to court, without really kind of pushing back on the claims. And so it sounds like the administration is going to make it a little tougher to say, okay, if you want to file a lawsuit and move forward, it's got to be more about an actual case
1: discrimination.
2: Discrimination.
1: So if you want to file a lawsuit about discrimination, you have to prove that there's discrimination. I mean, that seems very sensible to me, and I can imagine why a lot of people are saying good for the Trump administration going here.
2: Yeah, and so there'll be a lot of support for that to say, isn't that what we all want? We want people to be protected against things that are harmful to them, that are done on a discriminatory basis. Everyone who is of, you know, a good spirit and of a good mind is going to want that. What you don't want is employers and companies and people being penalized for something that was never meant with any animus, was never meant to harm someone on the basis of, you know, their national origin or the color of their skin or their gender. You want people to be punished for doing bad things, and you don't want to hamstring companies for doing something that may be able to argue looks like there's some disparate impact, but there was never an animus or evil intention behind it.
1: Do you think this ends up potentially before SCOTUS?
2: I hope it does, because I think it would be such an interesting case. And I think that it may take that level of clarity, what the justice is saying. And you and I have talked so many times about these cases where race comes into part of the conversation, where the Chief Justice years ago, the line was, you know, the way to stop, you know, making discriminatory choices on the basis of race is stop discriminating on the basis of race.
1: Right.
2: I mean, I think that it would be very helpful for the justices to weigh in on this. It'll take some time to get there, but I hope it will.
1: Shannon, on domestic matters and domestic politics, there is the number one concern of voters is the economy, their finances, the cost of everything, et cetera. And if you look at the polling, it's, you know, 70 some odd plus percent of Americans concerned about the cost of living. It's a real weakness. It was a real weakness for the Democrats and for the Biden administration when they were in charge. It has now become one for the Trump administration and for the Republicans who are in charge of everything. And Trump was asked about this, about the inflation. The May CPI numbers were bad. Inflation shot up, I think, related, of course, to the conflict with Iran. Trump responded with a soundbite that I think we might be seeing a lot in the fall in attack ads from the Democrats. Here's what he said in cut 16.
3: No, I love it. The numbers were great. You know what I really love? I love the inflation. You know why? Because as soon as this war is over, you know, I can say it now, something you didn't know. Do you know we've been taking out millions of barrels of oil? Nobody knows it. You know who doesn't know about it? Iran, until right now. We took out the other night 22 ships late at night with no lights.
1: All right, so he was bragging about some of what the U.S. has been able to do in terms of keeping the strait open, even surreptitiously, and moving the oil through it. But he said the key part, quote, you know what I really love? I love the inflation. And then he goes on to say, because it's temporary, when the war's over, it'll come back down and it'll be a good trajectory. Like that, he didn't quite get, but that's the point he was going to make. But Shannon, if it's September, October, and inflation's still rough and people are still feeling not great about these things at best, I mean, that's like a 5-second soundbite that I can't imagine any Democrat not wanting to put in one of their ads.
2: You're exactly right. I think it's an ad that writes itself without context. And that happens to President Trump a lot, in that something is taken here or there because he's very stream of consciousness. You know, I mean, he goes from idea to idea. But if you put something out there that's 3 to 5 seconds long and people are not going to listen to and or run the rest of it, especially if they are not fans of yours and they're critics,
1: right,
2: you know, it's going to hurt you. But, you know, analysts will tell us how people are feeling about the economy in like June, July. That's the kind of thing that sort of sets their mind on the midterm and what they're going to do, because
1: you know,
2: they want to punish the party in power. And so that's a difficult thing. Even if this, and, you know, let's hope, Lord, that this thing wraps up very, very quickly for all kinds of reasons. But if it does, it still takes a trickle amount for the markets to right themselves, the gasoline prices to go down. And we know that's a ripple on groceries, furniture, everything else that has to move around the country. So, you know, it's a really tough time. All of our polls show that people feel very pessimistic about their own position, and not only their family, the country, the economy. They're very worried about it. And it's one of the primary reasons many of them were willing to take a chance on Trump and vote for him in 2024. They wanted more progress by now, not moving in the wrong direction.
1: Yeah. And you can say the war is the right thing to do for various reasons. I agree. You can say you want it over as soon as possible, although I would add resolved well from our standpoint. That's very important. And eventually things are going to get better. And there's like a ticking clock toward November. When will that all manifest itself? But keeping in mind all the concern around these issues and the economy and the cost of goods and how Biden inflation caused by the Democrats was a big part of Trump's victory, as you said, in 2024, I would just say, as a critique of President Trump, you can't hand your opposition, on top of all the headwinds out there economically, you can't hand them a soundbite like, you know what I really love? I love the inflation. Those are words that he chose to say. And of course, you'd say, well, the context was, I'm not sure voters are going to care about the context in an ad where they feel like Trump isn't fixing the problem that they hired him to fix, right? So I think that's just one of the political realities here that the White House has to be certainly cognizant of. Shannon, as we look ahead to this weekend and Sunday, obviously a moving target on a number of different issues, as you noted, who and what do you have on deck and on tap for your program?
2: Well, Senator Deb Fischer is going to be with us of the Senate Armed Services Committee. She's in the middle of a lot of these conversations about, you know, now conversations, will there ever be boots on the ground, Karg Island. We'll talk about all of that. And FISA, I mean, now that the president has formally nominated Jay Clayton, will that solve the problem with Democrats who are furious about Bill Pulte even being the temp temporary acting DNI, because FISA, you know, this 702 surveillance tool that everybody in a bipartisan way says is critical to defending against terrorism and threats to the homeland, it expires at midnight on Friday. So will the Jay Clayton nomination solve that problem? We've got the guys from Ruthless, too. We're going to break down all of the latest developments in the midterms, Graham Plattner, all of that stuff. Looking forward to just a few short months away.
1: Okay. Be here. And speaking of formal nominations, Todd Blanche getting the official nod for AG as well this week. Another piece of news here just breaking recently. And it's all getting covered, as only Shannon Bream can cover it, with her team at Fox News Sunday. Check your local listings. The show repeats later in the day on Fox News Channel. Shannon, thanks so much.
2: Thanks, Guy. Have a great weekend.
1: We'll be right back.
0: Miss a minute, miss a lot. The Guy Benson Show.

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6: 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It's not a substitute or alternative for care from a healthcare provider. 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

0: here on the Guy Benson Show. Glad you're with us. Yesterday, we were talking with Molly Hemingway about a congressional hearing that did not go well for the leader of the Southern Poverty Law Center. How he really got ripped apart, deservedly so. What a disgraced organization that is. Another left-wing group, Act Blue, is this funding conduit. It's the fundraising arm of the Democrat Party and of the left, really. Act Blue. We've talked about it here several times, including going back, I think it was as far as last year, maybe even the year before, big New York Times story about a lot of suspicion around Act Blue, a bunch of resignations of some of the top leadership. What was going on there? Well, the CEO of Act Blue, Regina Wallace Jones, she was in a hearing yesterday on the Hill. Here's Jim Jordan of Ohio asking her a question about some of those departures. Cut 38.
1: Why did your entire legal team quit? Your in-house legal team?
2: On the advice of counsel, I respectfully declined to answer the question pursuant to my Fifth Amendment rights under the Constitution.
0: All right, she took the Fifth against self-incrimination on that question. What about some other questions? Cut 37.
1: How much fraud is too much fraud?
2: On the advice of counsel, I respectfully declined to answer the question pursuant to my Fifth Amendment rights under the Constitution.
1: How many foreign contributions did ActBlue accept?
2: On the advice of counsel, I respectfully declined to answer the question pursuant to my Fifth Amendment rights under the Constitution.
1: How much money did ActBlue accept from Russia?
2: On the advice of counsel, I respectfully declined to answer the question pursuant to my Fifth Amendment rights under the Constitution.
0: Ms. Wallace Jones, what did you have for breakfast this morning?
3: On advice of counsel, I respectfully decline to answer the question pursuant to my Fifth Amendment rights under the Constitution.
0: That was her go-to on everything. What is going on at Act Blue? The departures, pleading the Fifth, a lot of questions about illegal foreign contributions. Stay tuned on that one. I don't think we're done with it. I don't think we've seen the last of it at all. We haven't seen the last of this show. In fact, there's another hour coming right up. Don't go anywhere.
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8: How did I lose weight? And I did. Lean, right here. I did. I love this stuff. Listen, Brickhouse Nutrition been with me for a long time. So chatting with Miles. I'm up at like 235. True story. I never minded being 235, but you know what minded? My knees that were falling apart and my back. I'm like, I don't know what, before I started really lifting.

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2: A's, if it happens, Fox's Rich Edson at the White House says the sticking point has been Iran's nuclear program.
3: Throughout this negotiating process, the United States and Iran have seldom been on the same page publicly, but now it appears they are both indicating they could be signing an agreement soon. President Trump posted on Truth Social, quote, "The deal is scheduled to get signed tomorrow, and immediately after it is signed, the Hormuz Strait is open to all. At the appropriate time, when all is calm, we will go in and get the nuclear dust and download and destroy it, whether in Iran or the United States." The president says he hopes this process will work out quickly, easily, and smoothly. If not, he threatened more military action. Pakistan is mediating between the United States and Iran. Pakistani Prime Minister Shehbaz Sharif said this morning that he expects the sides to finalize their agreement in the next 24 hours.
2: Meanwhile, the president expected to discuss getting mines out of the Strait of Hormuz during the Group of Seven summit that begins on Monday. Congress left on a week-long break without extending a key intelligence tool.
4: Legal authority for the government's foremost intelligence-gathering weapon to foil terrorism, FISA Section 702, expires. There's worry about unprecedented vulnerabilities this summer. A bipartisan coalition tanked an emergency FISA extension in Congress. FISA siphons the calls, emails, and texts of foreign intelligence targets. But a court ruling says the government can still track suspect communications, despite a lapse in the law. However, it's unclear if telecommunications companies will provide digital breadcrumbs to the government, lacking a congressional safeguard.
2: Fox's Chad Pergram. 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
9: It's June 13th, and this is your Fox Daily Snapshot. Today is Sewing Machine Day. French inventor Bartholomé the Monnier is credited with inventing the first practical sewing machine in 1829. Also on this day in 1966, Miranda rights are established when the U.S. Supreme Court hands down its decision in Miranda v. Arizona, establishing the principle that all criminal suspects must be advised of their rights before interrogation. Pioneer 10 departs the solar system on this day in 1993. Launched during the Vietnam War in 1972, it sent back the first close-up images of Jupiter near the end of 1973, NASA officially ending the project in 1997 after traveling some 6 billion miles. Born on this day in 1897, Paavo Nurmi.
10: How did I lose weight? And I did. Lean, right here. I did. I love this stuff. Listen, Brickhouse Nutrition been with me for a long time. So chatting with Miles. I'm up at like 235. True story. I never minded being 235, but you know what minded? My knees that were falling apart and my back. I'm like, I don't know what, before I started really lifting, probably about 190. So 235 was a lot. I said, I got to lose some LBs, Miles. He said, Dan, we're going to sic our team of docs and researchers on it, and we're going to get you a really good product because I don't want to take a lot of these needles and stuff. You know what he did? 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I got lean using Lean, L-E-A-N. 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But that's what Lean was created to do without the needles, but it replicates the benefits of these injections.

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1: 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Also, throw us a follow on social media, at Guy Benson Show. You can follow me as well, at Guy P. Benson. Well, recently here on the show, I read to you a piece in the Wall Street Journal written by an American war hero, a Purple Heart recipient who had been shot multiple times by Taliban terrorists in Afghanistan as he was drawing fire toward himself away from his fellow soldiers as they had been pinned down. And Graham Plattner, who's running for U.S. Senate in Maine, had commented online how much he enjoyed watching the footage of this American hero get shot by terrorists, saying the clip doesn't get old, and calling him fat and a dumb mother effer who didn't deserve to have survived that attack. So that person, that Purple Heart recipient, wrote a piece talking about the character of Graham Plattner, who is going to be, after tonight, the overwhelming likelihood, is the Democratic nominee for U.S. Senate up in Maine. And he has all sorts of problems. In addition to being a left-wing socialist with horrible, ruinous ideas, his personal life is a mess. His character is atrocious in so many ways. And he is just pushing forward. And we will see what happens in that campaign in the coming months. But it looks like Democrats are going to rally around this guy and make him their nominee for the Senate. There is now another column that has been written, or an op-ed, this time in the Washington Post. This is written by a woman named Genevieve McDonald, a fellow lefty Democrat who worked in the upper reaches of Plattner's campaign, signed up to work for him, was excited about him, and then quit that campaign. And she is now telling voters in Maine why she quit the campaign, and voters around the country as well. This is one of the most important Senate races in America, which is what the Democrats are openly admitting, which is why so many of them are lining up behind Graham Plattner, even after everything we've learned. His comments about women, his treatment of women, alleged and rumored, I'll put it that way. We covered much of that last week. Plus, I haven't mentioned yet the Nazi tattoo, and the lying about the Nazi tattoo. And so Genevieve McDonald wanted to provide an insider's account. One of the ways that they were attacking or dismissing one of the women who dated Graham Plattner for years, by the way, earlier in both of their lives, Lindsay Fifield, I disclosed that I know her a little bit. They said, oh, well, she's a right-winger. She's a right-wing operative who's attacking Graham Plattner. She's a partisan, not to be trusted. That was one of the claims against her, and they just didn't even bother to address the other quoted female in that New York Times story, talking about Graham Plattner's disturbing, intimidating behavior, including showing up at her house over her explicit wishes, drunk one night. And then whatever happened there, she cut him off permanently after that. That is a woman who is, by her own description, a political progressive aligned with him. You heard almost no grappling with her piece of the story, which my understanding is has only been partially reported at this point, because it was more convenient, I guess, to come after the Republican woman. Well, I wonder exactly what they're going to say, and they are already sharpening their knives for Genevieve McDonald. They view her as a traitor. It's almost worse. But here is someone who is a dyed-in-the-wool, Team Blue liberal. a leftist. Again, she wanted to work for Plattner for a reason, and she was not some volunteer. She was the political director of his campaign until she left. And here is what she writes in the Washington Post in a piece entitled, "I Know Firsthand Why Graham Plattner Shouldn't Be a U.S. Senator. I quit the campaign last fall, disturbed by what I learned about the main Democratic Senate primary candidate." Here is the piece. "I became Graham Plattner's political director in August 2025 as he launched a bid for the Democratic Senate primary in Maine. Taking the job meant leaving a position as a senior policy advisor at a government relations firm in the state, but I thought that Plattner and I shared the same goal, fighting for the working people of Maine. I quit the campaign in October, disturbed by what I learned about the candidate and concerned about his potential impact on the Democratic Party's prospects in my home state. As Tuesday's primary arrives, i.e. today, I want to make clear what transpired since August and why my concerns have only grown. Advocating for the working people of Maine has driven me since my days as a commercial lobster boat captain and continued to drive me as a state legislator." This woman, by the way, was a Democrat elected to the state legislature in Maine. "I support," she writes, "my local community today by serving as the school board chair. Graham Plattner is not someone who would be good for Maine or the country. If America wants a stronger democracy, elevating leaders with integrity is essential. Leaders with sound judgment and ethics. Leaders who embrace and live the ideals the nation stands for. Maine is a state that leads. It is the state motto. Plattner has shown us that he is not such a leader. He exhibits a pattern of dishonest behavior that is impossible to ignore. Despite being exposed by a series of scandals beginning last October, he kept assuring voters and the Democratic Party that there were no more skeletons in his closet. Then more emerged. The latest in recent days have involved former girlfriend's serious accusations of physical mistreatment. I was one of the Plattner campaign's first gaslighting casualties. In September, he told me that he had a tattoo that could be problematic, but assured me it was just a military thing. I believed him. Then I began receiving calls from Washington warning me that he was not who he seemed. Have you read his Oppo file? I had not. I trusted that his out-of-state consulting team had thoroughly vetted him. The campaign marched into the fall, drawing crowds across the strait. It was energizing and exciting. I shared a stage with him. I invited people who trusted me to meet with him. I sold his narrative of redemption, that he was a military veteran who, after enduring some troubled times, had moved home to Maine to live a simple life. But at the same time, I shared my growing apprehension with my closest friends. When I raised concerns to anyone in the campaign, Plattner would call me and convince me that everything was fine, were noble. I was willing to believe his explanations. I wanted to believe, until his flaws as a candidate became impossible to ignore. Days before CNN broke a story about his archived Reddit posts, I was provided a document containing multiple inflammatory posts that were attributed to Plattner using his post name P. Hustle. When the story published, it noted that Plattner had suggested online that rural white Americans are racist or stupid. I realized the campaign had not been honest with me. As someone from a real working class background, I knew this would undermine his cross-party appeal. Yeah, I think there's a lot of rural and white people in Maine, actually. And this guy thinks they're stupid and racist. She goes on. Troubling posts kept surfacing. Politico ran a story with his online posts and about political violence that were new to me. I started making calls, and someone sent me the full archive of his Reddit account. When his Reddit comments in 2013 downplaying sexual assault, Washington Post on October 17th, I submitted my resignation and made it public. I would no longer validate Graham Plattner. As scrutiny of Plattner continued to heat up after my departure, the campaign offered me $15,000 to sign a non-disclosure agreement. I refused. Then his skull and crossbones tattoo, a symbol used by the Nazis, was revealed. His team's cavalier response, and what I strongly suspected was his feigned ignorance about the significance, was appalling. I said so publicly. By the way, let me just add here, draw attention to the fact that they offered this woman a decent chunk of change, 15 grand, saying, hey, let's just keep this private. We'll give you this money. You go away. She was so upset by what she knew and what she had seen from this guy, she turned down the money so that she could just her mind and keep her conscience clean. Back to this piece. Plattner's campaign attacked me instead of confronting his shortcomings. A Plattner spokesman told the press I was a disgruntled former employee. His campaign claimed to Politico I was offered a severance package not contingent on an NDA. Then in late May, the Wall Street Journal contacted me saying it had multiple sources confirming that Plattner, who is married, had a history of sexting with other women. His wife, Amy Gertner, had made the campaign aware of that problem before Labor Day, an early sign for me that the candidate I had signed up for a few weeks earlier was not who he seemed. I spoke with the Journal off the record, but I went on record with the New York Times. Plattner and his campaign admitted the sexting occurred, but then also denounced the reports as journalistic malpractice and gossip from a former staffer, namely me. He was upset, apparently, that I had said he sexted with as many as a dozen women when his campaign clarified it was only about half as many. Over the past 8 months, women have come to me with their own disturbing stories about Plattner. Let me read that sentence again, because that would suggest that there are more women out there, more shoes lingering potentially to drop on this man and his campaign, given how poorly, apparently, he treated so many women in his life for years. So here's that line again. Over the past 8 months, women have come to me with their own disturbing stories about Plattner. This is his female former political director on his own campaign. Last week, she writes, revelations about his physical mistreatment of women erupted in the New York Times. I had never met with or spoken with Lindsay Fifield, who spoke with the Times, but I knew about her experience while dating him. Yet many Democrats seem unconcerned. On CNN, Senator Bernie Sanders of Vermont offered a dismissive response about Plattner's behavior. Quote, is he a saint? I guess not. I don't know too many saints here. Now, what is Susan Collins, the moderate Republican incumbent, what is she saying about all of this? Not much, which is smart. She did answer a few questions a couple days ago. I want to play you that Q&A because to me, at first, it seems totally unremarkable, underwhelming. But the more I thought about it, the more brilliant tactically it actually is. We'll get to Susan Collins' very understated side of this story after this.
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6: 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So chatting with Miles, I'm up at like 2:35. True story, I never minded being 2:35, but you know what minded? 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

0: Benson, we are back. It's the happy hour. It has been a bleep show for Graham Plattner and his campaign now for weeks, if not months, from the Nazi tattoo to the women and everything in between. Susan Collins, she was just busy doing her job, just cast her 10,000th consecutive vote in the Senate, has not missed a vote, if you can believe that, during that marathon stretch. She's quietly doing the work while he's trying to replace her and trying to bat down all of these problems that he has created for himself. I had not seen Susan Collins commenting on almost any of this stuff, which is unusual in today's politics in a lot of ways. Right? Your opponent has all these problems, and the polls suggest that you might be down a couple points. You want to go make some hay of this, draw attention to it. She has taken a very different approach, and the more I think about it, a really smart approach. What do they say? If your opponent is self-destructing or self-harming, don't get in the way. Don't insert yourself into the story. She was asked a few questions by local media. We got this from ABC 8 up in Maine. Some questions by these reporters about all of these scandals. I want you to listen. This is not going to light your world on fire. This is not exciting political content, especially when you consider the salaciousness and the sordid nature and the ugliness of what we've learned about Graham Plattner. This might seem very, very tepid, but I think, A, part of that is who Susan Collins is. She's very moderate ideologically and just in terms of her personal conduct. But I think it is also strategically so smart. Listen to Cut 8.
1: Your presumptive challenger in November's election, Graham Plattner, another scandal, I guess you would say, coming out in the New York Times yesterday. What's your reaction to it? Have you had a chance to read the story? And what's the takeaway from you?
2: The allegations in the latest story are troubling, and I believe that Graham Plattner has a lot of questions to answer.
3: Do you think it will cost him votes, and should it cost him votes this November?
2: Well, that's really up to the people of Maine. That's really up to the people of Maine. So we'll see what happens.
0: These are barely one-sentence answers. The allegations are troubling, and I believe he's got questions to answer. Then the reporter, should this cost him votes? Basically, would you like to invite the voters to do something or tell them how this should impact their thinking? She declines to do that. That's up to the people of Maine. We'll see what happens. She is being tight-lipped and giving absolutely no fuel to the Plattner campaign on this front to attack. She is giving the bare minimum and then getting out of the way. He's got to answer questions. The people of Maine can decide for themselves. These are the reasons why Susan Collins, as a Republican, has won five terms to the U.S. Senate in a blue state. She knows what she's doing. Again, when I first saw the clip, I'm like, oh, that really wasn't very much. And then it sat with me for a couple days, and I sent it to a few people, and I said, okay, I've changed my mind. This is the perfect response for all sorts of reasons. There was one more question, which is about Lindsay Fifield, aforementioned. And this is a simple factual question that Collins also answers in a very brief and direct way. Cut 9.
1: One of the women that the Times spoke to, Lindsay Fifield, he called her a GOP operative. I believe she worked for Nikki Haley's campaign at one point. She even joked in some messages with friends about, you know, going to campaign for you, but said she had no connection to you. And the Times couldn't find anything there either. Just on the record, is there any connection to this Lindsay Fifield from your side of things?
2: There isn't. I've never met her, and I've never even heard her name before I read the New York Times story.
0: There is no connection. I've never met her, had never heard of her until she was in the New York Times story. And that's the end. The primary is tonight. The race and the matchup will be set as of tomorrow. And I think in all likelihood, it's going to be Susan Collins, often the comeback kid, versus this unbelievably flawed man, this left-wing train wreck, Graham Plattner. Let's see how many Democratic voters in the primary have misgivings and peel off to another candidate tonight. That will be the number I'm interested in. And we'll talk about it tomorrow on the Guy Benson Show. We'll be back after this.

0: News. I'm Carmen Roberts. President Trump announced this afternoon that a deal with Iran is set to be signed tomorrow and that the Strait of Hormuz would reopen immediately afterwards. But the threat is not over yet.
1: Both sides are still wrestling over the Strait of Hormuz. Last night, Iran launched several one-way attack drones trying to strike commercial ships in the Strait of Hormuz. U.S. forces say they shut them all down, though.
0: Fox's Max Gordon reporting from Dubai. President Trump's name is gone from the John F. Kennedy Performing Arts Center. Crews removed today following a judge's order that only Congress can change the name of the iconic arts center. And a shooting at a mall in Greenville, South Carolina, leaves two people injured and several people in custody. Police say it happened during an argument. A disagreement today was not random, and there's no longer a threat. 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
2: Fox Facts.
3: The World Cup has officially kicked off, and while most of the world calls the sport football, Americans still call it soccer. Ironically, England helped create both names. Back in the late 1800s, Britain had several versions of football, including rugby football and association football. But students at Oxford University shortened association to associ, and then added ER, creating soccer. The nickname spread through Britain and other English-speaking countries before most places settled on football. In the U.S., American football exploded in popularity, so soccer stuck to avoid confusion. Even British newspapers and the BBC used the word soccer well into the 20th century. So while some fans overseas may mock Americans for calling it soccer...
4: How did I lose weight? And I did... Lean, right here. I did. I love this stuff. Listen, Brickhouse Nutrition been with me for a long time. So chatting with Miles, I'm up at like 235. True story, I never minded being 235, but you know what minded? My knees that were falling apart and my back. 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I said, I got to lose some LBs, Miles. 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
1: In our first hour today, Charles C.W. Cook of National Review joined us for a wide variety of topics. We discussed all of it. Interesting conversation, as always, with Charles. Here is part of it in case you missed the interview. Scott Pelley is ridiculous in all the usual ways. I spent some time on the show yesterday playing clips of him in his New York Times interview with one of their podcasts. He lost the job, was fired for aggressive insubordination, embarrassing his superiors in public repeatedly. And he said the feeling of losing the job is like having your spouse murdered. Then he let that sit there for a moment, then said, but of course it's not about me. I don't even know what to say to that.
2: Well, I laughed when you just played that again. I laughed yesterday when I watched it too, because it's just so ridiculous. He is so self-aggrandizing. Leave aside for a minute that he can't determine the cause of his dismissal. Leave aside that he's unable to detect any bias in the media. The things that he has said since he was fired have been uniformly silly. The other tack he's taken is to say that he has been in combat. Those are the words he used. That's not a paraphrase. He said, I have been in combat in Iraq. I have been in combat in Afghanistan. Those words mean something. Neither you nor I would say that to somebody. If you said on this show, Guy, I was in combat in Iraq, people would reasonably assume that you were claiming to have fought in the military. But I think that's how he sees himself. I think that's how a lot of journalists see themselves. And then they're astonished when they learn that others don't see them like this, or in his case, that they're not allowed to shout at their new boss, tell their new boss that he's an interloper, that he's unqualified, that he doesn't know what he's doing in front of the rest of the staff with impunity.
1: Yeah. And you're, of course, right about those things. I'm trying to get over, because in his brain, and I'm not necessarily interested in trying to inhabit Scott Pelley's brain, but trying to, I guess, convey the heft of the importance of your job as a journalist by shorthanding it as having been in combat in Iraq and Afghanistan. That is not the way to describe it. Words and accuracy matter in all professions, but especially journalism. So there's even less of an excuse for him saying it the way that he did. But then he also decided to say, I enjoy the juxtaposition that losing this job is like having your spouse murdered. I mean, anyone who's ever lost a spouse in any way and has also lost a job, I think would tell you to a person that it is qualitatively different in virtually every way. But then to add the drama of murder, it's like having your spouse murdered. And then for dramatic effect, he lets that pregnant pause sit and then assures us that it's not about him. It seems like a lot of this is the Scott Pelley show, frankly.
2: Yes, and that's why it's so ridiculous when he follows it up by saying, it's not about me, because the statement that he put out, as if he's the Prime Minister of Italy or something, was all about him. I said, I've been in combat, and then he said that I've had to spend time away from my family, and I've done this for the love of my show. Well, okay, that's good. I have passions too. I enjoy my job. He was paid $7 million a year for it. That's pretty good going.
1: That seems pretty good. I spent a lot of time away from my family for my job, and maybe I need a new contract.
2: it was about him. That's a classic thing you do. You say, well, it's not about me. It's about others. No, it's about him. But he couldn't adapt. And for a long time, the media's been ridiculous, and he couldn't see it. And in fact, he had a completely incorrect conception of himself and a completely incorrect conception of his boss. And by all accounts, it wasn't just the one meeting. He proved recalcitrant after that. And you just can't have that when you're running an institution. And this is one of the things that I wrote about. There is in the establishment media this conception of journalists as being discrete or separate or distinct from everyone else. And it's not true. It is, of course, true that journalists are protected by the First Amendment, and they should be. But so is everyone else. There's no such thing as journalist in American law. Press at the time of the founding, of course, literally meant somebody who had a printing press. And that could be anyone. So Scott Pelley is not any more protected from the consequences of his insubordination than would be a middle manager at Unilever.
1: 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When we come back, the home stretch, producer Christine has a patriotic update, plus Dylan is back, has some tales to tell on a special day for him. That's next.
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2: 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Podcast always free, always on demand. So a couple things that we want to get to here. Dylan is back from a few days off, so I want to get to him as soon as possible. But before we do that, Christine, I believe you have an update for us. We talked about our flair, if you will, here at the house, putting up bunting, ordering an America 250 flag, all of that as we approach the 4th of July and the big, big day, America 250. You confessed that you had really nothing at your house in the patriotic sense, and that has now changed overnight. What can you deliver for this audience in terms of breaking news?
1: Oh, Guy Benson, I can say that I am truly a great American. The flag, I think by the time I get home, will be, hoisted up? No, stuck on, put on the house? The flag's going to be there when I get home. It's been ordered, it was delivered, and it will be put up by the time I get home.
2: Where is it
1: hoisted
2: going to
1: hoisted was definitely not the right
2: hang
1: word.
2: Hang or fly? Well, it depends, like, where you're displaying it. Is it on a pole of some sort?
1: No, it's not like we're not putting a pole in the ground and then it's going to be up in the air. No, it's going to be coming off the house, you know, like a half pole sort of thing.
2: Okay, so you might say hoisted. You could say that the flag will be flying.
1: Yes, it will be. Yes, it will be.
2: Okay. I'm glad that you've finally done this, and I'm sure so are your Soviet handlers, because it was getting a little suspicious that a patriotic American, wink, would not have something like this on her house. You have to play the part, Christine. Maybe if you'd flown the flag, that network would have called you back to use your house as a backdrop. It was just missing that one element. It might have cost you $20,000. You should have listened to my advice earlier.
1: That's what
2: people might be wondering. Like, what am I talking about? If you're new to the show, you might not know that Christine is a deep cover Soviet agent who's unaware that the Cold War is over. That's a long-running, I would call it a joke, but it's dead serious, just like what she did to Carousel. So it's a callback. It's a callback for the real ones, the OG listeners, if you will. But the point is, you've got a flag, and it will supposedly be flying tonight. Can I get a documentary text message on that later, Christine? I want to see this flag.
1: Oh, sure. And you know what I can do for a little more special? I can sing. So you give me a patriotic song, and I will sing that as the video is watching that flag wave.
2: You know what I want you to do? Because you actually texted the group earlier during today's show. While we were on the air talking last hour to Paul Morrow, I played, because I couldn't resist, the entire national anthem from the Knicks game last night, because that Broadway actor was amazing. And all of just the little additions, the way he put together that rendition, it was just a spectacular national anthem. And you've recently been talking about wanting to sign up for voice lessons, Christine, not just for your daughter to be a stage mom. You want to be a singer yourself, whether it's a lounge singer or apparently an anthem singer. And you said that after your voice lessons, you want to sing the anthem like that. Do you think that's realistic?
1: Probably not. I mean, it would be.
2: But here's the thing. I want to encourage you. I want to encourage you, because let's say you're able to get to that level, which really would be not just next level. It's many levels above where you are now. You need like a before and after, right? You need evidence. So why don't you film yourself today with your new flag flying at your house? Why don't you film yourself singing the national anthem as close to the Knicks game last night as you possibly can? And then we'll do an after once you've gone through your voice lessons, and we can chart the improvement. That would be some good content here, I think.
1: I don't think that I'm ready to be embarrassed like that. You know, somebody messaged me saying, Cooks, why don't you go to a karaoke bar? That'll humble you. I was like, okay. Guess that person is right. No, I think maybe I'm thinking of doing like a really fun rendition of Yankee Doodle Dandy. So stay tuned.
2: Okay. We will keep that all in mind. Meanwhile, Dylan has returned from several days off. And Dylan, first of all, it is my understanding, sources close to you have informed us that today is your wedding anniversary. Is that correct?
3: That's right. Yes, it is.
2: 3 years?
3: 3 years. Yep.
2: That's very exciting. It's actually amazing that it's been already 3 years because you joined this show, what, within days of getting married, right? You got married, took some time, like a week, and then started that following Monday or Tuesday. It was boom, boom, boom, right in a row. So basically your entire marriage, you have been working here at the Guy Benson Show.
3: That's right.
2: 3 years. Do you have any exciting plans, or did you already celebrate in advance during the long weekend that you took?
3: So long weekend, we paid a visit back home where I grew up, to Indianapolis. And I'm sure we can get into that in a minute, but we're actually celebrating a little bit tonight and then a little bit more this weekend, but we've got dinner reservations. We are very excited. It's a place that means a lot to us, so we're excited to go there.
2: It's a first date callback, correct?
3: It is. It is a first date callback, yeah. So
2: solid. It's a solid spot, I'll give you that.
3: It is. It is. It is a great spot with great food, good atmosphere. So we're very much looking forward to that, and then we're kind of recreating the date surrounding our dinner as a whole this weekend in D.C. So we're pumped. We're very, very, very looking forward
1: to it.
3: That's
1: sweet. If I recreated my first date with Bobby, it would just be at the bar across the street.
2: I feel like you probably recreate that a lot.
3: That's right.
2: You recreate that on a nightly basis, Christine. That wouldn't be special, would it?
1: No.
2: And it's often just you. It's not even Bobby. He's like, where is she? What time is it? Cut to you at the bar. It's 2:45. This is the lounge act. Call back to last week. So, Dylan, you were home in Indiana for a couple of days, and you said that there was a cooking-related project that spanned more than one day.
3: Yes.
2: Please explain this to us.
3: Yeah, so me and my dad love to grill together. We love to smoke meat together, and... So we've been off probably our biggest project we have so far, our biggest meal. We actually smoked an 18-pound brisket, which in brisket world, that's a big brisket. It's huge. So
2: I think in any world, that's a big brisket. That's 18 pounds of meat and fat.
3: Mm-hmm. Yeah, so we did 18-pound brisket, and then we spatchcocked and smoked 5 chickens as well. And some jalapeno cheddar sausage that we bought at the butcher we smoked, too. So
2: whoa. For how many people were eating?
3: So I'm the oldest of 7. So all of us, plus my wife, my mom, dad, and then both sets of grandparents. So there was a total of, 9, 10, about 15 people, I think, in total. And we had giant tubs of brisket left over, and my brother, who just finished his freshman year at college, was not complaining about being able to take some of that back to his apartment.
2: And the smoking process of the brisket took how long? Mm-hmm.
3: Ooh, okay. So start to finish, I mean, we rubbed the brisket Thursday, and we ate Saturday night. So, I mean, probably about 36 to 48 hours, like starting the prep for it to actually eating it. So it's almost
2: And this was, I assume, very low and slow?
3: Very low and slow, and it had to take some time to marinate in the fridge with the rub that we made. It was low and slow. Had to check on it throughout the night, both nights that it was cooking. Had to check on the temperature and all of that stuff. So it's pretty intensive, but I think it was very, very, very much worth it.
2: All right, so a successful endeavor, and I have to tell you, my mouth is salivating.
3: So good.
2: Dylan, just listening to this description, it sounds so good. I know someone who isn't that impressed is Christine. She doesn't like this kind of cooking. She'd prefer to go down for some authentic Italian food at Domino's or Olive Garden, but she has some questions about this process. Cookie, over to you.
1: Okay, I do have 2 questions.
3: Yeah.
1: You said you started rubbing the meat
3: Thursday
1: night. Like, what are you, like, massaging it? Like, what are you rubbing it with?
3: You're rubbing it with rub.
1: That doesn't answer anything.
3: It's the seasoning that you use to season the meat. So basically you rub
2: it's a verb and a noun, Christine.
3: It is. It is a verb and a noun. you said a verb and a noun, but a herb and a noun as well. Basically you slather the entire brisket in mustard, which acts as a binding agent for all of the seasonings. And the whole process is rubbing the meat, but you also rub the meat with the seasonings, which is also called the rub. So you're rubbing with the rub.
1: And did you say something? Did you say the word spatchcock?
3: Yes.
1: When do you do that to the meat?
3: So spatchcocking is a way you can actually cook a lot of poultry, turkeys, and chickens. If you all are looking, our audience are looking for a way to change up your turkey game on Thanksgiving, highly recommend spatchcocking your turkey. But basically what you do is you use meat shears and you cut out the spine of the bird and you flip it over and you break the ribs.
1: What?
3: So that way the bird lays completely flat when you're cooking it. So it cooks completely evenly throughout the breast and the dark meat, like the leg and the thigh. So it's a little bit of a process. All in all, took us, like I said, days. But I mean, the cutting the brisket, like our first cut, you could see the juices just like pour out of the brisket. It was so, it turned out really great.
2: But you don't want this, Christine, right? You don't like smoked?
1: No, not the smoked stuff, but maybe I'll bring up to Judgy Joyce the spatchcocking for the turkey. Yeah.
2: Let me know how that conversation goes. You're like, hey, Ma, I want to do some spatchcocking and some rub with the thighs and the legs. And just report back on what Judgy Joyce has to say in response to that. That is your assignment, in addition to the Star Spangled Banner out front of your home with the flag flying tonight. You can send me that video at your leisure, Christine. But by end of week, let's put it that way, we got to go. It's end of show. It is the Guy Benson Show. Back here tomorrow, same time, same place. We'll talk to you then.
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5: 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Listen, Brickhouse Nutrition been with me for a long time. 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I'm up at like 235. True story. I never minded being 235, but you know what minded?

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2: Iran is using Hezbollah to strike Israel.
3: And Tehran just pumped the brakes a bit, saying that a signing won't happen tomorrow, but it could come within days. Cleanup is underway across tornado-battered communities south of Chicago after a powerful storm tore through Illinois and Indiana Thursday, ripping off roofs, flattening homes, and knocking out power to hundreds of thousands. The good news, no deaths or life-threatening injuries reported. Power restoration, though, could stretch into next week. President Trump is set to host a first-of-its-kind UFC showdown on the South Lawn tomorrow, a high-profile MMA spectacle bringing a pay-per-view fight night to the White House for the first time. At the top of the card, a blockbuster lightweight clash between champion Ilia Topuria and interim title holder Justin Gaethje. And Gaethje says this fight will make him even greater.
4: I fought the best of the best. I have so much experience in the cage. And I'm going to use that experience to be great.
3: President Trump's expected to be at cage side. 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
7: Weird! Time to spin the wheel of weird. We've got all our bizarre and unusual stories on the wheel. Josh Rivera, the keeper of the wheel. What is on the wheel this afternoon?
8: We got Clown College Dropout, later Gator, Never Say Never, Rain or Shine, Keyboard Warriors, and Hold My Beer.
7: All right, Josh Rivera, we'll give it a spin.
9: Give it a big spin!
7: All right, what do we have here?
8: Did you
7: spin it twice?
8: Yeah, I mean...
7: Cheated!
8: Sometimes I don't like the story we got.
7: Okay, all right.
8: Initially, we had Keyboard Warriors, but now we got Later Gator.
7: Later Gator. All right, here's our story. Alligator attacks DWI suspect who was fleeing police, according to authorities in Louisiana. A man suspected of driving while impaired was attacked by an alligator after attempting to flee the authorities in Louisiana. Victor Rivas, age 40, struck a concrete barrier and blew out a tire on the Toyota Supra he was driving near New Orleans on Sunday. When's the last time they made a Toyota Supra? When's the last year that they produced that vehicle? Rivas continued driving, but troopers later pulled him over along an interstate highway in St. Charles Parish and observed signs of impairment. As troopers began a DWI investigation, Rivas fled the scene on foot, jumping from an elevated section of the highway into a swamp below. Oh, my. He must have been drunk. No sober person, no person of sound mind is jumping off the interstate into some of those swamps in Louisiana. They began a search for him with the help of St. Charles Parish Sheriff's deputies, eventually spotting him walking along a different highway in the area. When Rivas was approached by law enforcement for the second time, he again attempted to flee into a nearby swamp. An alligator emerged from the water once Rivas entered it, attacking him and injuring both of his arms. Body camera footage, which the sheriff's office shared online, showed the attack taking place from a distance, with the alligator and Rivas seen thrashing around near the bank of the swamp for about 30 seconds. 30 seconds thrashing around with an alligator in a swamp. All right, 30 seconds doesn't sound like a long time. Like 30 seconds if you have to, I don't know, jump into a cold plunge or something. But 30 seconds, fisticuffs with an alligator? That had to feel like an eternity. Rivas tried to continue to flee law enforcement, despite the injuries to his arms. But he was found using drones and taken into custody after receiving first aid.

0: his injuries at the hospital. The sheriff's office said his injuries were not considered life-threatening. Rivas has been booked at Nelson Coleman Correctional Center on charges of driving while impaired and resisting an officer. State police said they have warrants for his arrest on additional charges related to the initial highway crash that prompted their traffic stop. We have the state police. Impaired driving can lead to serious and unpredictable consequences. Motorists are urged to make responsible decisions, plan ahead, and always designate a sober driver. Or else, risk being eaten by an alligator in a swamp. What an idiot. See, drunk people do dumb stuff. I don't think I've ever been that drunk. Like, wrestle an alligator drunk. I've done dumb things. I've said dumb things when I'm drunk. I've made questionable karaoke decisions when drunk. But never... I mean, think about it, man. I mean, I don't know. I'm surprised they didn't come up with something else. Like, something else in his background. If he was, you know, on the run from Johnny Law for other offenses. Being on the interstate, jumping into a swamp in Louisiana. Good Lord. All right, coming up, we've got Name Drop. Malco Movie Passes, our fabulous prize this afternoon. Call me now, 683-0989 for Name Drop.
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1: Drop!
3: Say it! Say it!
0: All right, let's go. I got Name Drop happening. We've got a contestant. Rivera, who's playing Name Drop today?
4: We got John.
0: John? What's up, John?
5: Just busy week.
0: Rivera sounded really disappointed that it was you, John. Did you hear that?
4: No, not at all. Not at all.
0: The way that he said it, you know, it's John. Are you ready to play?
5: Yes.
0: All right, we're all counting on you. Listen up.
6: College athletics is one of the very few things still left in our world that is pure, brings cultures together, brings race, creed, gender. We all come together. And I think a lot of people who have nothing to do with college athletics, their lives are going to change because the purity of what we've known, whether you're cheering for Texas or whether you're cheering for Oklahoma or whether you're, you know, neither, and you're just at the game tailgating and enjoying that celebration, that's going to be no longer.
0: All right, John, drop that name.
5: I'm going to guess it's Jim Phillips.
0: Show me Jim Phillips.
7: Wrong, sir. Wrong.
8: Loser. You're a loser.
0: Who is Jim Phillips?
7: You lose. Good day, sir.
5: He's the head of the NCAA.
0: Oh, okay. All right, well.
7: You get nothing.
9: Dumber than a bag of hammers.
7: You get nothing like it.
8: Your mother was a hamster.
7: You lose. Good day, sir.
8: Loser. You're a loser.
0: Get out of here. Do we have a vulture? Or somebody waiting in the wings?
4: Yeah. And I'm going to say it a lot more excited. We got David.
0: David. What's up, David?
10: Yeah, what's going on?
0: Oh, man, you sound excited to play. What's going on with you, man?
10: Well, I don't know. I mean, just driving home and been a long day, but we're going to see if we can win some tickets here.
0: How was your day? What did you do today?
10: Man, just worked and worked and then worked some more. But
0: right, what are you doing? You know? You digging ditches? You're working outside?
10: You had to fire people? No, I work in an office now. Fortunately, I don't fire people. Thank goodness.
0: Yeah, man. The worst.
10: Yeah, who wants to do that?
0: Nobody. You got to fill out a separation notice. Yeah, I got to term this employee. They always shorten it. They go, yeah, we need to term you out. Like, term me? What do you mean? They're like, terminate. You're like, oh, well, that's what that means. That's no good. All right, well, wait, what kind of office work you do?
10: Can't say on here, but just pushing paper.
0: you're administrative. You're bossing people around. You're processing. Are you synergizing analogies or analyzing synergies?
10: All of the above.
0: Okay, good, good. I was hoping that was the nature of your work. All right, why don't you, if you can, drop that name, David?
10: I'm going to call it Charles Huff.
0: Going to call it Charles Huff? That's kind of disrespectful.
10: Yeah. Okay. Sorry about that.
0: I mean, just drop his name. Just say it.
10: Charles Huff.
0: Charles Huff.
1: Drop.
0: Yeah, his name is Charles Huff. He is the head coach of your University of Memphis Tigers. Charles Huff, any idea why he's in the news today, David?
10: Yeah, he was doing something with some testimony in the Senate or something. I don't know the whole thing, but I heard about it.
0: he joined a roundtable discussion led by Senators Ted Cruz and Maria Cantwell up on Capitol Hill. They are the co-authors of the Protect College Sports Act. Well, they're talking about a bunch of issues facing college athletics. The focus of the meeting, so we're told, will be on the effects of instability, litigation, and financial pressure on student-athletes and first-generation college students in schools outside the wealthiest tier. So right now in college athletics, you have this all the realignment with all the conferences and the Power Five schools. There's those that are in the club and those that are not. And the way that it is moving, the way the NCAA, the NIL, the conferences, you're going to have a situation where the teams that are left out, they might cease to exist. And that's what Coach Huff was talking about, was like for a generation of college football fans, you know, not even just the student athletes, but, you know, people in their communities. I mean, could you imagine, I mean, as it stands right now with Memphis in the American Conference, Memphis could find itself on the outside, and wouldn't it be, I mean, it'd be nothing short of tragic if there was no University of Memphis.
3: How did I lose weight? And I did. Lean, right here. I did. I love this stuff. 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
0: 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Go check out my X account, at Nation of Jake. I have posted and I have tagged the Memphis Redbirds about pickleball night. And here's why. You know, some comments made by Councilman Chase Carlisle about pickleball is the fastest growing sport and people aren't going to baseball games anymore. I thought that was misguided, but I think you can have some fun with it by having pickleball night. You rename the team the Memphis Pickles or the Memphis Dill Spears or the Memphis Sweet Gherkins or something of the like. And we have Councilman Chase Carlisle throw out the first pitch, but it's a pickleball and everybody boos him. And we all realize how much we love the Memphis Redbirds, right? And it gets people out to the park. You know, somebody's got to be the heel. I think that it could very much work, but I'm going to need you to help get it out there and get the attention of the GM, Craig Unger, of the Memphis Redbirds. Because we want to keep the Redbirds at AutoZone Park. We want to show the Memphis City Council that pickleball will never usurp the American pastime of baseball. All right. You know what? They've got a minor league ball club down in Huntsville, Alabama, where Dale Jackson does his show on WVNN. You guys got the Rocket City Trash Pandas. Is that right, Dale?
16: That is correct. We have a little raccoon as our mascot, Rocket Raccoon, and he is he's awesome.
0: Well,
16: his name's actual Sprocket. I'm just kidding. But yeah.
0: The ball club does pretty well down there.
16: It does. It does. It's a good experience. And you know, they realize that it's the experience you're going for. When people leave, they did a study that showed that people have no idea who's winning and what the score was when they leave minor league baseball games. They have no idea because they're there for the experience and having a good time. They're not there to do, you know, the scoring and the book and everything. They're there to watch a game and let their kids run around and have a good time. And if you create an experience, people will go. Pickleball, yeah, that's fun and everything. But just keep in mind, you know, before pickleball, there was some other stupid thing that people were super into.
0: Yeah.
16: And this fad will fade as well.
0: I think pickleball, that's not so much a spectator sport.
16: Yep.
0: You know, pickleball is more of an activity. You know, people who might, their knees won't let them play squash or racquetball or tennis. So they play pickleball. It's easy. It's good for, you know, old folk.
16: It's fun.
0: I'm sure it is. I don't know. I'm not in the market for pickleball, but we have a situation here, Dale, where the Memphis Redbird Stadium, AutoZone Park, is right in the middle of downtown Memphis. Like, and it's beautiful. When it was built, you know, you go downtown, 2001, they built this ballpark, and it feels a lot like Camden Yards. You know, it's this red brick, beautiful cathedral of AAA baseball. Over the years, it has needed some upgrades and renovations. The city bought the stadium and then deferred all the maintenance. And now it's like, all right, it's built up to where they're way behind on the standards for AAA baseball. And the city council is saying, maybe we need to rethink it all. So what happens now? You got the AAA ball club for the St. Louis Cardinals. They're saying, well, we need a place to play. And then you got the suburbs who are ready to snatch them up, which would be very bad for downtown Memphis. So how's the setup with the Trash Pandas? Is it like a downtown ballpark or is it in the outskirts?
16: It's actually in the city of Madison, which is sort of the bedroom community of Huntsville. Huntsville expanded like massively. It's one of the largest area-wise cities in the country, and it's pretty much strangled Madison. But what happened was with the Mobile Bay Bears were the team that were going to come, and the mayor of Huntsville was running for governor and didn't want to be seen stealing their team away. So Madison swooped in and took it. Otherwise, it would be right downtown in downtown Huntsville. As for the experience, yeah, people go. It's a big thing. People are still going. It's a moneymaker for the community. It has a whole area has grown up around it. And I guarantee you, whatever suburb you're talking about, that's exactly what they're going to do with it. They're going to put it somewhere off the interstate, and then they're going to grow up an entire shopping community around it. And they'll put houses and other mixed use stuff there, and they will turn it into a whole thing, a year round thing. And they'll use that stadium for all sorts of different stuff, and it will be a huge win. Well, it seems really short-sighted by the city of Memphis, but they already have like a pro sport team. So maybe they think we don't need this minor league sports team.
0: Well, and it's also this. I mean, people got really offended at the pickleball comment because, and I told Councilman Chase Carlisle, I said, hey, man, you can't go after baseball. I go, you need to keep this about dollars and cents. You need to talk about how, hey, we want to keep the club here. We want to do the renovations, but we need to account for every dollar. I said, people will like that when you start when you start denigrating the national pastime, that's a losing message. But by saying baseball's dying or baseball's not popular, no, what's not popular is getting your car broken into when you go to a baseball game. Yeah. You know, as I pointed out, you know, baseball fans love stolen bases, not stolen vehicles. You know, right. they love double plays, not double murders. They love grand slams, not grand larceny. That's kind pretty of good. Where it's we were. Good. So, all right, good to know about the Trash Pandas. I'll just say this about like the Trash Pandas. What a great name. You know, what a great name, what a great logo. I guess people like really they love that kind of stuff. In minor league baseball, that's where you have the offbeat weird stuff, you know, the Gwinnett Stripers and their fish.
16: And the days of calling your kids or your teams the Cardinals or even the Redbirds or something like that are over.
0: Yeah,
16: now you call them something weird and you sell a bunch of shirts.
0: I was thinking they should change the name to the Memphis Grits, and then they could play against the Montgomery Biscuits and the Macon Bacon and do the breakfast circuit.
16: Fixing up the stadium they have now, and again, I'm going into this blind, but I'm going to assume because it's an older stadium that it is maybe more of it looks like an empty shell a lot of days. And that era is over. So what they'll do in the suburbs is build, like I said, a little boutique stadium with less seats.
0: Ballpark village. They'll build a ballpark village. Yeah, build.
16: Yep, that's exactly
0: and
16: right.
0: And that's where it's going. All right. Dale Jackson from the Dale Jackson Show. Uncancelable with Dale Jackson as well in Chattanooga. Let's talk about the $1 trillion man, Elon Musk.
16: SpaceX, so much greed. So much greed.
0: It's funny because the Elizabeth Warrens and the Bernie Sanderses, they would have you believe there's a fixed amount of value out there, a fixed amount of money, and that Elon Musk is hoarding $1.75 trillion of it. But in reality, that $1.75 trillion didn't exist until today.
16: But what are they going to do? Are they going to make an argument that their strategy is the best? And they're doing good stuff. No, of course they're not going to make that argument. They're going to make the argument that this guy who you've never met, who has nothing to do with you, is the one who has harmed you. That's why you're having problems. That's why gas is so expensive. Elon Musk, you see, and the reality is not that, and they know it, and you know it too. But look, my radio show's failing because Jake is doing so well.
0: Sorry about that.
16: Yeah, that's the reasoning. And I need if he would just do a little less well, I would do better.
0: Well, it's even goofier than that. It would be like you saying, you know, this Dale Jackson show, it's just not working because of that Joe Rogan.
16: Yeah, yeah.
0: Who does a different thing than you? Mm-hmm. Who is way he's in Texas, and he's a multimedia star and has been for a long time. Mm-hmm. Has nothing to do with you. They're unrelated. And I've always said anybody who looks at their own situation and blames it on somebody, like you said, that you don't know, that's nothing to do with you, that you're a loser. It's a loser mentality.
16: Yep.
0: It's one of the worst things ever. When there was a time when somebody created the value to become a trillionaire or a billionaire now, or really a millionaire, you looked at that person and said, I need to do what they do. I need to mimic what they do. I need to create some sort of value. And on top of that, 4,400 current and former SpaceX employees, Dale, are now millionaires. Some of them many times over as a result of the IPO. And we're talking about
16: down to tax them and take all their money.
0: Well down to the janitors in the cafeteria work, the lunch ladies or men, lunch men. Mm-hmm. Are there lunch men?
16: Lunch people.
0: Lunch.
16: Thank you.
0: Okay, sorry. Yeah, gestating lunch people.
16: Yes.
0: And non-gestating. They're now millionaires. And what do millionaires do, Dale?
16: I assume they punish people by taking all their money.
0: No. If you talk to Elizabeth Warren, millionaires, from what I gather, they invest their money, they buy things, they upgrade their life, they spend money and create jobs. I believe in the trickle down economic theory. It only makes sense. Is that these millionaires will go out and they'll buy new homes and they'll buy new cars and they'll buy things. They'll spend their money. Or if you're Bernie Sanders, they're going to hoard their money in their vaults like Scrooge McDuck and swim in it.
16: Yep.
0: That's all anybody ever does.
16: Your point about the money not being created until today is very true. And you know, you could make the argument with Elon Musk becoming a trillionaire, the wealth gap is widening. But it's not because, like you said, Elon Musk went and took a bunch of money away from people who make $19,000 a year. That's not what happened. The simple fact is they are sitting at the same place they were earlier today, and he's made a bunch of money on paper. And if you'd gone after him, like you say, you know, Elizabeth Warren or Ro Khanna or whoever else, these economically illiterate morons on social media, Elon Musk's social media, by the way, those people,
0: right.
16: Those people, the idiocy they're saying, if you took it away from him, like when he was messing around with like PayPal or whatever, SpaceX wouldn't exist. Neither would Twitter the way it is right now.
0: He's the worst guy to go after because he's not some hedge fund guy. He's not some guy who's a billionaire and you don't know why. You know why he's a billionaire because he does things people like. He makes the only electric vehicle that people want to buy. He's sending, he went and rescued people from the moon or from the space station. Like, you can actually look at what he's built and what he's done, whether it's a SpaceX data center in Memphis, whether it's a rocket from SpaceX or a Tesla Cybertruck or a tunnel that he's boring into Nashville. I'm serious. I mean, he's actually doing stuff that you can point to and say, hey, that wasn't here before.
16: And I just don't get how Elizabeth Warren gets away with it. Does nobody talk to her and say to her, like, all right, so who do you take this money from? Who's he harming with this? Exactly. Yeah. What's the story here?
0: And also, how'd you make your money, Elizabeth Warren? We would like to know how you're worth $15 million. You were a teacher and a senator.
16: I thought she got it from an Indian casino.
0: Is that right? I had no idea. I must be under the table earnings.
16: Yeah.
0: All right, Dale Jackson, I'll let you go. Have a great week.
3: How did I lose weight? And I did lean right here. I did. I love this stuff. 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
18: Our code for a chance to win a new flag just in time for America's 250th birthday. Thank you to Scout Troop 27 for proper flag retirement.
19: I'm Roger Stern. President Trump says he'll sign a peace deal with Iran tomorrow, though Iran says it may take days if it happens. The Strait of Hormuz is a sticking point.
20: Last night, Iran launched several one-way attack drones trying to strike commercial ships in the Strait of Hormuz. U.S. forces say they shot them all down, though, with CENTCOM stating that the international trade corridor remains open for transit.
19: Fox's Max Gordon in Dubai. Congress has not renewed an intelligence law allowing the government to conduct warrantless wiretaps on foreign nationals.
21: Legal authority for the government's foremost intelligence gathering weapon to foil terrorism, FISA Section 702, expires. There's worry about unprecedented vulnerabilities this summer.
19: Fox's Chad Pergram. 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
18: 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Thank you to Scout Troop 27 for proper flag retirement of all flags dropped off. 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
0: 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And our producer, big Korn fan, Josh Rivera at Josh J. Rivera 12. All right. Oh, Graham Plattner, the candidate with the Nazi tattoo. He was on, let's say, I mean, he was actually elected as the Democrat nominee. They made it official in the Democrat primary up in Maine. He is now on the books as the Democrat nominee. He will go up against Susan Collins, the Republican, for senator in Maine. He was on Morning Joe, and Mika Brzezinski was asking him about some of his issues.
23: Okay, so you say there's nothing out there that it could be concerning. And this may seem a little bit rich.
24: There's nothing out there. I just want to make this clear. There's nothing out there that's actually concerning. People will make everything seem very concerning. Because that's what people do in politics.
0: Yeah, he says there's nothing, there's no reason to be concerned. The Nazi tattoo, nothing concerning about that. The remarks that he's made online about Purple Heart recipients should have been killed. Spanking the monkey in porta potties. Allegations of abuse. Comments about raping home invaders. I think he had a DUI at one point. Nothing concerning at all. At all. Well, I found something that's probably the most concerning and the most disqualifying. Also online. The morning after winning, today, this morning, it comes out now that Graham Plattner is a cyclist. He is riding a bike with a helmet on.
25: Everybody, day after the primary, we won last night.
0: He's riding a bike.
25: Resounding win from the voters of Maine, who very much want to see a change in our politics. But this morning, I'm doing very important things, which is riding on the bike bus in Bar Harbor, where the community gets together and helps ride with all of the kids who want to ride their bikes to school.
0: Okay, ride their bikes to school. It's June 10th. It's June 10th. Why are you riding bikes to school on June 10th? He's got his helmet on. He's doing the whole cyclist thing. He's wearing cyclist shoes. Oh, this might be more disqualifying than the Nazi tattoo. He's a cyclist. Ah. Oh, yes. This guy is, I think he's a drunk. That's what I think. I think he's an alcoholic. That probably explains all his shenanigans. So, yeah, there you go. Graham Plattner. And by the way, Republicans haven't even started attacking this guy. Everything that we've heard of, everything that's been uncovered, has been coming from Democrats. So we're going to find out a lot more, I think, about Graham Plattner now that he is officially locked in as the nominee up in Maine. All right, Rivera, what you got?
2: I think one of the biggest clips that have been in my timeline just since this morning is this clip from Tracy Morgan. And I don't know if you saw this, but Tracy Morgan was talking to Marcelo Hernandez, two of some of the biggest names in the history of SNL. Tracy Morgan in the past, Marcelo Hernandez in the present right now.
0: Okay, hold on. Stop.
2: What you got?
0: Never heard of Marcelo Hernandez.
2: Dude, I know
0: never,
2: you
0: not
2: have.
0: Once.
2: I know you have. I know you have. No, maybe not the name,
0: not.
2: But you know the face. You know the face. You have to. I mean, I guess okay. You don't watch SNL, so I guess maybe not.
0: Correct.
2: But he is one of the bigger faces out of SNL these days. But you know Tracy Morgan is, right?
0: Of course, yeah. Okay. Tracy Morgan's great.
2: Okay, cool.
0: Yeah.
2: Well, he's the one catching flag, not Marcelo Hernandez. That's who he was talking about. Marcelo was talking about how he basically was a big loudmouth. Tracy Morgan had a huge statement that is putting him on a lot of hot water with teachers around the world.
4: In school, I talked too much.
5: No.
4: I was excessive talking.
5: You know who gave you that voice?
4: They told me I did mischief.
5: No.
4: In school, mischief.
5: I don't think they didn't know, they didn't understand you.
4: Right.
5: Mm-hmm. You had a sense of humor.
4: Mm-hmm.
5: And they couldn't control that.
4: They can't control
5: God
4: that.
5: Gave that to you.
4: Nope. And now look at, I'm getting paid for mischief.
5: And they still make a minimum wage.
4: No.
5: You know how much them teachers probably making right now?
4: Man, not enough.
5: And I can't stand teachers. You know why? Because they have a ceiling. They have a limit.
4: Mm.
5: That's all they ever going to be.
4: Man.
5: I teach my kids, sky's the limit.
2: So that one comment there at the end where they go, that teachers have a limit. That's all they're ever going to be. It's like, yikes.
0: Well, listen, you know, what he's saying is his experience was, you know, you had a teacher, and a teacher in school is telling you to get in line, stay in line,
2: sure.
0: Conform. And that's more about school, and that's more about the constraints that you have. So Tracy Morgan's experience with teachers, where teachers were always trying to get him in line and tell him to quit messing around and be pragmatic. And I've had experience with teachers like that, too. I wouldn't say that, you know, teachers, it's all they'll ever be and they've got a limit. Some teachers, though, I'll say this, is that if I wanted to be gracious and say, I see what Tracy Morgan is saying, there are some people who become teachers because they just have to. It's a calling. They love it and they should be admired for it. They should be paid for it. There are also some teachers, Rivera, you understand, that take the job because you get 3 months off in the summer.
2: Oh, yeah, 100%.
0: And you don't work all that hard. Or you can get by without working all that hard. You go to a school where you're smarter than everybody because it's all kids and they're all dumb, right? And so you get to tell them what to do. You've got dominion over these other people. You've got authority. You go from 7 to 3 each day, and then you bail. And I'm not saying all teachers are like that, but there are some who take the job because you don't work all that hard. You get paid for 12 months or doing 9 months of work. You're not going to get rich, but at the same time, you're not going to starve. So you're just kind of there. I think that's what Tracy Morgan is talking about. I think that's it.
2: He just worded it in the worst way possible.
0: But it's Tracy Morgan, though. The guy had brain damage from that wreck he was in. And before that, I don't know how smart he was. So I don't know how articulate he was. And maybe he's trying to do that for effect. Now, if you want to talk about an idiot, somebody who knows better, how about LeBron James? He's going viral again.
2: I was not looking forward to this.
0: LeBron's just a punk, man. He's got nothing good to say about any other place. And especially given that LeBron, okay, let's just get into what he said. We know what he said about Memphis. We talked about that for a week. He said they need to move the Grizzlies to Nashville because downtown Memphis is terrible and the hotel is bad. And then it was just pile on Memphis. Now he's got similar things to say about San Antonio, Texas.
1: I can only imagine if game one started at Madison Square Garden.
6: Right.
1: People asking for tickets. People want to be in there. The fans, all that.
6: City's on fire.
1: Yeah, the city's on fire. And it's going to be on fire for game three. We know that. But I think just them having a level of being in San Antonio. We in San Antonio. You got to, you're not, we focus on basketball. Yeah, yeah. You ain't doing shit in San Antonio. Yeah, yeah. Nothing at all. Nothing.
6: Yeah.
1: And I mean nothing.
0: Nothing. He pours it on. Nothing to do in San Antonio. Nothing. Might I remind LeBron James and everybody else, you're from Cleveland, LeBron. You're from Cleveland, Ohio.
2: I would much rather live in San Antonio than Cleveland.
0: Cleveland, Ohio. We need to break out the hastily made Cleveland tourism video. People in Cleveland understand. Well, you got the rivers on fire. You've got the... Cleveland is a dump. I mean, but here's the thing. I've always enjoyed my time in Cleveland. I've been to Cleveland a handful of times, and I had a good time. You can drop somebody like me in anywhere USA. I'm going to have a good time. You know why? Because I bring the good times wherever I am. I have a good time. There's not a place that I've been in the United States of America, and I've been all over, that I haven't managed to find something to do, to occupy myself, to have a good time.
2: I was just in Columbus, Ohio a few days ago. Had a blast.
3: How did I lose weight? And I did. Lean, right here. I did. I love this stuff. Listen, Brickhouse Nutrition been with me for a long time. So chatting with Miles, I'm up at like 235. True story, I never minded being 235, but you know what minded? My knees that were falling apart and my back. 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I said, I got to lose some LBs, Miles. 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
0: 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You know, all this AutoZone Park stuff. It just kind of combines a lot of frustration for me. I mean, something I love like baseball. And I'll be the first to say, I hadn't been down to AutoZone Park in a long time. It's been a while. I think the last time I went to AutoZone Park was either for a 901 match before they got run out of town, or the marathon, the St. Jude Marathon. My wife and my sister run that one often, and that's the finish line. And it's the start and the finish is AutoZone Park. So, you know, I don't make my way downtown a lot for baseball. And a lot of people feel that way because, again, I mean, going down there, worrying about your vehicle or worrying about the crime and all that kind of stuff, it's been, you know, it's one of those things. It's a factor. If you're looking at, hey, what are we doing? Well, let's go downtown. Nah, I don't want to go down there. You know, how does that? So that said, it's not baseball. And then it's also the deferred maintenance, the lack of maintenance on city-owned property. The city's not holding up their end of the deal, it doesn't seem. And next thing you know, I mean, if I am the Redbirds right now, I'm going to work a parallel path. They're talking about, oh, well, you know, there's only 5 years left on the contract or however many years are left. If I'm the Redbirds, I am absolutely 100% picking up the phone and calling Darren Musselwhite down there in South Haven and saying, hey, you're making overtures. You're saying you guys want the Redbirds? If you guys can get a stadium deal going, let's get a stadium deal going. Just like when the Atlanta Braves left downtown Atlanta, they saw what was going on. The city of Atlanta was doing a lot with Arthur Blank and the Falcons on MBZ, Mercedes-Benz Stadium, MBS. And they already had the Georgia Dome. They said, hey, they're going to build something right next door. A lot of consideration given to the Falcons. So the Braves said, hey, we're going to move up to Cobb County. And they did. They moved. So you're going to see that. And this is just like the River Kings. River Kings played the Coliseum. Oh, wait, hold on a second. What goes on in the Coliseum now? That's right, nothing. Nothing. Nothing's going on in the Coliseum. So the River Kings did what? They moved down to Landers Center. Played there for a decade. And now the new minor league hockey, they play where? The Landers Center. So if South Haven, DeSoto County, if they're going to put together a AAA ballpark deal, that could be good for everybody involved. Yeah, the city's probably said, yes, please take the Redbirds off our hands, this dying sport of baseball. And you see how, and then it's going to thrive. It's going to thrive down in North Mississippi, should this happen. I'm not saying it is going to happen, but it's looking that way. If I'm the Redbirds, I'm absolutely going to explore that. And then it's going to be the hottest ticket in town. Everybody's going to go down to South Haven and watch the Redbirds play ball. And then Memphis is going to go, wait a second, we used to have that. So it's just, it's all ridiculous. It's the inefficiency of government, the clowns who run the show in Memphis, and everything they touch. It's just, I mean, I don't bring up the Liberty Bowl because they got bailed out by Fred Smith in the U of M with the Liberty Bowl. Once, look at the Liberty Bowl. Right now, they're renovating the hell out of the Liberty Bowl. It's going to be awesome. You know why? Because the city's not involved anymore. All right. Oh, still got to take me out to the ball game going. All right, let's see. Iran. Let's see what's going on. I guess strikes resumed yesterday after an Apache helicopter was shot down. The president said, we're going to bomb the hell out of them. He said something like $250 million worth of bombs were dropped on Iran, and now he's saying that Iran has had enough. They have cried uncle, and a deal is going to get done. So let's see. Donald Trump cancels Iran bombing and says deal is almost finalized. Now, we've heard this before. A deal is very, very close. Oh, the supreme leader doesn't want any more bombs dropped. Here we go. President Trump said today that he canceled the forthcoming strikes and bombings against Iran, citing progress in discussions with Tehran's leadership. He says, based on the fact that discussions with the Islamic Republic of Iran have been brought to the highest level of Iranian leadership and approved, I have, as President of the United States of America, canceled the scheduled strikes and bombings against Iran this evening. That's from Truth Social. Discussions and final points have been, in both concept and great detail, approved by all parties involved, including the United States, Israel, Saudi Arabia, United Arab Emirates, Qatar, Turkey, Pakistan, Bahrain, Kuwait, Jordan, Egypt, and others. But the president said the U.S. naval blockade, which has been in place since April, will remain in place until the transaction is finalized, adding that the time and place of the signing will be announced shortly. Trump threatened Thursday morning to later conduct a third round of strikes against Iran after resuming attacks Tuesday and Wednesday, pushing the countries toward a resumption of all-out war. So far, U.S. forces enforcing the naval blockade have disabled 9 non-compliant ships, redirected 135 that have attempted to breach it, and allowed 42 vessels supporting humanitarian aid to pass through, according to U.S. Central Command. Hours prior to Trump's latest post, Mohammad Bagher Ghalibaf, the Speaker of the Iranian Parliament and chief negotiator, warned that, quote, wrong strategies and impulsive decisions by the U.S. would, quote, reset the entire board for the worse, explode energy infrastructure and markets, and create an endless quagmire that you will be stuck in for years. You will see a different Iran, Ghalibaf said on a social platform X. This morning, Trump vowed to unleash more airstrikes against Iran and threatened to seize Karg Island, where around 90% of the country's oil exports are stored, after the two nations exchanged rounds of strikes earlier this week. Here we have the United States will be hitting Iran, whose Navy, Air Force, radar, anti-aircraft, and all other forms of defense, together with the most of its offensive capability, are gone very hard tonight. But now he's called off the attacks. And so he says there's going to be a deal. I don't know, man. We've played this whole Charlie Brown with the football, the Lucy pulling it away, the rug pull. You know, it's one of those deals where, listen, a lot of what Trump does I like. This, I'm not a big fan of. You know, what was the old saying? Speak softly and carry a big stick. I mean, it's not speak loudly and just kind of, poke people with the stick. And that's not how you do it. You speak softly, which Donald Trump does not do. He speaks very loudly. You carry the big stick. But here's the thing. Eventually, you have to use the big stick, don't you? I mean, at some point, I know he's a deal maker. He's a deal maker in chief. He wants to make a deal. He doesn't want to nuke Iran. It's very easy to say. You know, the whole glass parking lot, I get a lot of glass parking lot people. Like, that's not practical. You cannot drop nukes in Iran without there being a lot of collateral damage. You want to avoid that at all costs. You don't want to drop the big one in Iran. Not in year of our Lord 2026. Not now. But you do have to be forceful. I mean, you do have to do what you say you're going to do, right? It can't just be, all right, if they don't have a deal by Saturday, we're going to really mess them up. We're going to blow up their bridges and their power plants. And then the deadline comes and you say, okay, I'm just joking. It's next Saturday. That kind of stuff, it's just not going to work with these guys. I would be a fan of a more surgical approach. I would go to the IDF and Mossad and say, hey, remember when you guys were going in and infiltrating where they are and you were just assassinating people? Like, again, I know that that's not something that we're supposed to do. We're not supposed to champion assassinations. But at the same time, I think that it's preferable than to blowing the entire region to smithereens. I would much rather do it in a more controlled, surreptitious way. You know, have those guys infiltrate some more, find out where they're hiding, and then do tactical nukes, tactical weapons. See that, and again, if you want to, you can't say that N-word, right? There's a couple of N-words you can't say. Nukes is one of them. That's what did in Barry Goldwater. Barry Goldwater would have been president had he not used the word nuke. He talked about dropping tactical nukes. And they said, what? And then they made an ad. You know the ad I'm talking about? The little girl with the flower and the mushroom cloud? That's what did in Barry Goldwater. Barry Goldwater would have been a great president. Mr. Conservative himself. And he did a little libertarian lean, you know, as a senator from Arizona. Yeah, he had the Gipper out there. The Gipper was stumping for Barry Goldwater, and the one thing Barry Goldwater did is he talked about using tactical nukes. All they heard was nukes. And they said, uh-uh, Barry Goldwater's going to blow you to smithereens. And that's right, kablooey, the whole thing. And that's Barry Goldwater.
3: How did I lose weight? And I did. Lean, right here. I did. I love this stuff. Listen, Brickhouse Nutrition been with me for a long time. 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
1: Will it happen this time? I'm Roger Stern, Fox News. President Trump says the U.S. and Iran will sign a peace deal tomorrow, but Iran says it may take days if it does happen. 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